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0: also doing some wonderful things with that traditional sound from that part of Argentina. And we started with one of the legends of music from Argentina, Mercedes Sosa, who also happened to be born on this date. Some music from an album, as we mentioned, that took home 2 Latin Grammys, was nominated for 3 that year, an album called Cantora. And she was featured with a real who's who of artists in Latin music that joined her on that particular track. It was Lila Downs. Back here in the Global Village, I'm Chris Heim. We'll take a quick break, and when we return, we will hear what's happened to tango in more recent years. Some neat stuff from a Paris-based electro tango group, Gotan Project. We'll dip into their album Tango 3.0 when we return in just a minute here to the Global Village.
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0: Welcome to Between the Lines, presenting news and analysis of critical issues affecting our communities, the nation, and the world. I'm Scott Harris. This week we present Norman Solomon, co-founder of the activist group Roots Action, who answers some Democratic Party leaders' angry response to a string of major victories by Democratic Socialist candidates in recent party primary elections. Melinda Rosedahl, an epidemiologist with the group Defend Public Health, who talks about rising opposition to the Trump regime's proposed new regulations that would politicize the process for awarding federal grants. And Hannah Riley Fernandez, who discusses automated flock camera license plate readers' threat to privacy and the nationwide revolt against government mass surveillance. But first, we begin with a summary of some of the week's underreported news stories.
1: According to an Inter-American Commission on Human Rights report, state actors are involved in disappearances in Mexico at an alarming rate. The Guardian reports that the sweeping investigation found a rising number of disappearances, where more than 130,000 people have gone missing, mostly over the last 20 years, after the government declared war on drug cartels. While criminal gangs are responsible for the vast majority of disappearances, the report found that many are committed by organized crime in collusion with state agents. Mexico's first female president, Claudia Sheinbaum, and her government have repeatedly rejected such assertions. The report failed to recognize that over the last few years, Mexico's government has adopted a series of actions to confront disappearances, including reactivating the National Search Commission to locate the missing and recognizing the problem as a humanitarian crisis. School children in the central Zambian city of Kabwe are ingesting airborne toxic material from a closed zinc and lead mine. According to the Yale 360 blog, exposure to the neurotoxin from the closed mine can damage mental development and physical health of young children. The Broken Hill mine and smelter were shut down in 1994, but was never cleaned up. 95% of young school children in the city have levels of lead in their blood far above World Health Organization standards. In 2022, the United Nations called Kabwe a sacrifice zone, with 300,000 people exposed to dangerous levels of lead through the water they drink, the air they breathe, and the food they eat. While mining remains a vital part of Zambia's economy, the ongoing disasters at Kabwe and last year's collapse of a copper tailings dam spilling toxic waste 60 miles downstream have added to fears of new environmental disasters ahead. While lawsuits have been filed and officials have promised tighter oversight, critics say weak enforcement of environmental rules show the safety of communities and the environment still take a back seat to economic growth. Yellowstone National Park spans nearly 3,500 square miles, primarily across northwestern Wyoming, with sections in Montana and Idaho. On the outer reach of Yellowstone sits Montana's Wild Eagle Mountain Ranch, one of a growing number of billionaire-owned ranches that encompasses 12 to 22 million acres of the largest ecosystem of wildlife in the contiguous United States. In These Times reports that some of the very same wealthy men who own these ranches in the pristine Yellowstone Conservation Area control or once controlled corporations that have polluted the planet and destroyed ecosystems across the globe. These include the McMillan family that owns agribusiness giant Cargill that's plundered the Amazon, Arthur Blank, co-founder of Home Depot, a company that's been condemned for its role in old-growth logging and deforestation worldwide, and Russell Gordy, who made his billions drilling hundreds of wells for methane and fracking in New Mexico and Colorado. As Yellowstone has become the exclusive domain of some of the world's wealthiest people, making the region increasingly out of reach for everyone else, they've built an ecological fortress guarded by walls of wealth, ripped from the earth in distant sacrifice zones. This week's news summary was compiled by Bob Nixon. For Between the Lines, I'm Anna Manzo.

0: Democratic Socialists of America candidates have been on a hot winning streak in Democratic Party primary elections across the U.S. this year. The latest victory in Colorado saw 29-year-old DSA candidate Malat Kairos defeat 15-term Democratic Representative Diane DeGette, who represented the state's first congressional district since 1997. Kairos' victory came after a string of impressive primary wins in New York on June 23rd, where New York City Mayor Zahran Mamdani endorsed DSA candidates Claire Valdez, who defeated Brooklyn Borough President Antonio Reynoso, and Daria Liza Villa Chevalier, who ousted five-term incumbent Congressman Adriano Espaillat. In other New York races, DSA members won two state Senate and four state assembly seats. Elsewhere around the country, DSA candidates won Washington, D.C.'s mayoral primary and will compete in this November's mayoral runoff in Los Angeles. In the weeks ahead, DSA candidates will be running in primaries in Michigan, Wisconsin, Missouri, and Florida. In response to the success of the progressive left this year, prominent Democratic Party leaders, like former President Clinton campaign advisor James Carville and former DNC chair Jamie Harrison, have angrily called for a break with the ascendant Democratic Socialist wing of the party. Your reporter spoke with Norman Solomon, co-founder of the activist group Roots Action, who responds to the angry denunciation of DSA candidates by members of the centrist Democratic Party establishment.
1: Among a lot of corporate Democrats who are accustomed to ruling the roost of the Democratic Party nationally, there's been a bit of a freak out. They're not accustomed to progressives. I'm talking about genuine anti-militarist, anti-genocide progressives actually winning one congressional primary after another in deep blue districts, which is exactly what has happened in the last few weeks. And there's a tone of anger, of betrayal by voters almost, coming from a lot of folks who have become sort of over the years icons of the National Democratic Party. One, I think, really illustrative example is Jamie Harrison, who for 4 years was Joe Biden's chair of the Democratic National Committee. So during the 4 years of the Biden presidency, Jamie Harrison was accustomed to essentially saying that the Biden kind of Democrat is what the party stands for. And so Jamie Harrison, I think, was expressing a kind of a freak out when he tweeted on the election day that saw three Democratic Socialists win primaries in those deep blue districts in New York. He said, hey, go away. We don't want you in our party. I mean, I'm quoting here. Jamie Harrison tweeted, "Don't use our resources. Don't rely on our volunteers. Don't use our infrastructure. Don't ask Democrats to invest their time, money, and energy in your campaign," unquote. Well, that kind of a message from the former DNC chair really turned reality on its head. I mean, really, these socialist candidates have been winning across the country not because they pilfered or siphoned away existing Democratic Party volunteers, but because they inspired volunteers, huge numbers of them, to volunteer to provide, yes, donations and other resources that are needed to actually win. So what we're seeing is a real panic among a lot of establishment Democrats because the gap between actual polling opinions that have been very clear for years now, the gap between the base of the Democratic Party and the elites has become too glaring. And the gap is being closed by the actual voters who are tossing out a lot of these establishment Democrats.
0: Norman, what's been the reaction of Ken Martin, the Democratic National Committee chair, and important folks in the party like Senate Minority Leader Chuck Schumer and House Minority Leader Hakeem Jeffries?
1: It's been really interesting because Jamie Harrison, as a former DNC chair, has been very hostile to these Democratic Socialists who've been winning elections. Likewise, James Carville, who, by the way, flatly predicted that Kamala Harris would defeat Donald Trump, who later advised the Democratic Party after Trump got back in the White House to play possum. That's the kind of wisdom we've gotten from James Carville. He's also very hostile to the Democratic Socialists. And so we've got that kind of reaction, which I think is counterproductive, to put it mildly. Compare that to what is being done by the current chair of the Democratic National Committee, Ken Martin, who is sending out congratulatory messages to all of the Democrats who are winning these primaries. And I think that is the proper role, the proper approach that should be taken. If anybody's serious about a big tent, hey, we just have a few months for the defeat of Republicans in the midterms. What's at stake is control over the House and control over the Senate. And it's ironic that some of the same conservative Democrats who for years have lectured progressives about how they need to pull with the team and not be divisive and unify and support the Democratic Party going into the election, those are a lot of the same Democrats who are now telling Democratic Socialists who've won these elections that they don't belong in the party. So they're trying to make the so-called big tent smaller and smaller.
0: What's your feeling about the important task ahead if these Democratic Socialists are victorious in November and the Democrats take the House? What do you think their role should be?
1: A really important task ahead is for the growing number of progressives in Congress to say, we're no longer going to defer to corporate power. We understand that the vast income inequality in this country, the militarism, the nonstop wars, this is because of a lack of democracy, because of outsized, inordinate corporate power.
0: That was Norman Solomon, co-founder of the activist group RootsAction.org. Find a link to his Guardian commentary titled Progressive Primary Victories Have Corporate Democrats Panicking and Related Analysis by visiting our Between the Lines website at btlonline.org. Russell Vogt, the chief architect of the Project 2025 blueprint for Donald Trump's second term and current head of the Office of Management and Budget, or OMB, has issued proposed new regulations for federal research grants that are scheduled to go into effect on October 1st. Among the most devastating changes is one that would have senior political appointees, rather than career scientists or program officers, decide who grants are awarded to, and one that would allow Trump bureaucrats to cancel grants for any reason or no reason at all at any point in the grant cycle. It goes without saying that under the Trump regime's right-wing white nationalist ideology, proposals focused on DEI, gender, and related research projects would not be eligible to receive federal funding. Between the Lines' Melinda Tuhu spoke with Melinda Rostal, an epidemiologist in the lead for OMB response with the group Defend Public Health, a national public health watchdog organization founded in the wake of Trump's 2024 election win. Here she describes some of the proposed changes to regulations, their potential impact, and what people are doing to fight back.
2: So OMB is an office that provides guidance to the federal agencies. And the federal agencies are the experts, apolitical experts in their fields who determine where the funding goes. So if funding's going to the National Institute for Health, then we would have experts who know about epidemiology, who know about medicine, who know about public health, all of those things that would be evaluating the grants, rather than someone who's from a budget office who really doesn't have any experience or credibility in assessing whether a grant should be funded or not.
3: I was looking at a summary of some of the changes, and it seems like each one is enough to devastate or almost destroy, you know, scientific research in the U.S. So political appointees take control of grant awards, and peer review is no longer binding, peer review being reviews of proposals by fellow academics who know about the issues and could weigh in on whether they think it's worth funding that particular project. If you could talk about what you see as some of the biggest problems with these proposed changes.
2: Peer review is one of the most important ways that the scientific community ensures rigor in our processes. So we do this for journal articles and we do it for grant proposals. And this allows, as you said, the experts from the field to be able to evaluate how well the grant is put together, whether or not the grant's going to be helpful to the field, whether or not it's already been done, whether or not what's written, the methodology that's going to be used is going to give us what the person says they're going to give us in the, as the outcome. So they evaluate all of that. And that's not something that someone who's not in the field can really look at and know by reading the grant proposal. So it's really critical that we have these experts in place. And they've been in place since World War II, when the NIH started this system, and they have multiple different committees all on different topics. So your grant proposal will go to a specific committee in the field that you're working in, and you will have experts from that field in the room discussing your grant proposal. And then they give it a score, and then that sort of determines whether or not you get funding. Now, that can still take place. However, the political appointee doesn't have to use any of that scoring or any of that information in order to determine whether a grant is approved or not. They can also terminate the grants without any rhyme or reason. They can terminate them just at will. And so, if grants are being terminated in the middle, you can really waste a lot of money. I would also add there's like a set of four, I think. Public communication restrictions. Scientists cannot discuss their funded work with the public. You can't pay for conferences on funding. You can't pay for scientific affiliations on funding. You can't pay for journal subscriptions on funding. So, if we want science to move forward, we need to be able to learn about other scientists' work. And those are the avenues that we do that with. And that's how we build on other people's research. So, we're wasting money. Again, the taxpayer money is getting wasted because each person's going to be doing their own research on the same thing because they don't know anyone else has done that research, right? I think that's an important one. And we have serious threats that we're facing on this global system. So we have climate change, we have plastic pollutions, we have biodiversity loss at massive scales. All of these things require global international collaboration. And America is pulling itself out of that. We're not putting our innovation into it, so it's missing out on like our knowledge, but also the world's going to move on without us.
3: Can the Trump administration just implement this because they're in power now, or is there any way to stop it?
2: We can do things to stop it. July 13th is the last day to comment, and we want to try and get as many comments as we can. Even if you're just a citizen who doesn't know science, comment and say why you think this is bad and why you think science is important in your life or why this might infect your town. We're also working to support potential legal action. What comes after the rules go into effect is legal challenges. The regulations do not go into place until October 1st. And then after that, the Trump administration, they have the right to make these regulation changes. And Congress, who has the power of the purse, has the right to stop them. We need pressure on them to act.
0: That was Melinda Rostow, an epidemiologist with the group Defend Public Health. Learn more about the Trump administration's proposed changes to regulations governing federal grants by visiting our Between the Lines website at btlonline.org.

0: Flock cameras are fixed artificial intelligence-powered automated license plate readers created by the Flock Safety Company. The system captures images of passing vehicles that include license plates, make, model, color, and unique details of the car, such as body damage and bumper stickers. Local and federal law enforcement agencies use the stored data to search for vehicle movements related to criminal investigations. There's growing concern, however, that U.S. Immigration and Customs Enforcement, ICE, is accessing the Flock camera database to locate undocumented immigrants during mass deportation operations, and in some cases, to identify anti-ICE protesters. Other concerns relate to government tracking of individuals seeking reproductive or gender-affirming health care, and other abuses of this data, resulting in the erosion of personal privacy. In response to this new mass surveillance technology, citizens in dozens of cities and towns across the U.S. are organizing to demand municipal governments terminate license plate reader contracts and remove or disable local Flock cameras. Your reporter spoke with Hannah Riley Fernandez, a Vermont-based writer and activist who discusses Flock cameras' threat to privacy and the nationwide revolt against government mass surveillance, examined in her Nation magazine article titled, "Cameras Are Everywhere and People Have Had Enough."
1: Flock Safety is an Atlanta-based company it's almost a decade old now, and they were founded to make ALPRs, so automatic license plate readers. But calling these things license plate readers is like calling, you know, my iPhone just a phone. Like, yes, technically true, but really incomplete. Yes, it makes calls, but it's also a camera, a map. I can watch movies. There's a microphone. It's a record of everything I've read and bought and Googled at 2 a.m. Yes, the cameras photograph your license plate, but it also uses AI to log your car's make, model, you know, your bumper stickers, your roof rack, the dent in your right fender. Flock calls this a vehicle fingerprint. So it means that the system can recognize and follow your car even without reading the plate. These cameras photograph every car that passes, not just suspects, but, you know, everyone by default. And I would say that the camera is sort of the least important part of what Flock sells. You know, their real product is the database behind it. You know, every one of these cameras, and there are tens of thousands of them. If you, you know, Google what they look like and then start looking around, you'll start to notice them everywhere. These cameras feed into a nationwide searchable system. So old school plate readers, you know, would check your license plate against maybe like a list of stolen cars. And if there's no match, you know, forget you. Flock remembers. It pools your movements with everyone else's and lets basically any police customer, so if they use the system anywhere in the country, search the whole thing. So, you know, a cop in a town of 5,000 people can type in a plate and then sweep cameras across 40 states. You know, or he could search his ex-girlfriend and see where she's been going. Yeah, it's not just a license plate reader. It is a private company that has built a national searchable record of where Americans drive, which means, you know, where we live, who we hang out with, where we work, where we go to church, where we protest, where we go to get health care, and then sells access to that.
0: Hannah, the good news in your article, and there is good news here, there is opposition to this Flock camera system that's mm-hmm. rising up across the country. You write about a whole range of cities: Flagstaff, Arizona; Cambridge, Massachusetts; Evanston, Illinois; Saranac Lake, New York, and there are many more, where citizens have been activated and become aware of these cameras and their potential for abuse, and have demanded their city, their town, the town council, the mayor, to oppose or withdraw contracts that these municipalities are in. Tell us mm-hmm. about the kind of grassroots organizing that's been going on under the radar.
1: This is a bleak time in this country, and reporting this piece and thinking about it and talking to all of these people across the country who are really dismantling this surveillance infrastructure did give me a lot of hope, which is something sort of in short supply these days. So activists, organizers, random people who, you know, wouldn't call themselves either of those two things and just care about not being surveilled by their government. I would say a big part of this movement and the resistance to this runs on like open records requests. Flock system keeps these audit logs of who searched what and why. And when residents and, you know, reporters request these logs, the results have often been radicalizing. This is how 404 Media found that Flock cameras were being used to track a woman who had gotten an abortion in Texas, driving across the country. It's how they found that it was being used to look up folks who ICE was looking for. There's been a lot of really creative, cool uses of open records requests that I think anyone can replicate. And then also, you know, people are just showing up. They are showing up to city council meetings, to town hall. You know, these contracts that opt into the cameras, I think, are often approved in empty rooms. And it turns out they can really be killed in full ones. And again, this is across the spectrum, very small rural communities, much larger cities, places that are both red and blue, just ordinary folks finding out, showing up, registering how much they hate the surveillance. And then, you know, one more thing I have to mention, because it's real and growing, is just direct action. People are just taking the cameras out. Flock has, in multiple instances now, had their contract canceled and then has failed to actually take down the cameras. So people, you know, have gone up and put black garbage bags over them. They've smashed them. They've paint-bombed them. You know, they've cut them down. And a man in Virginia is actually facing many felonies for allegedly taking down 13 of these cameras. And he's arguing in court that the whole system violates the Fourth Amendment. And I think that argument deserves to be taken pretty seriously, because cameras track and log and share your movements without a warrant. That is really new and different and scary. There's no judge involved. There's no probable cause. There's no suspicion. It's just like tracking and surveilling all of us is the default. People see that and they're fighting back, and they're winning in dozens of cities across the country, which is incredible.
0: That was Hannah Riley Fernandez, a Vermont-based writer and activist. Find a link to her Nation magazine article titled "Cameras Are Everywhere and People Have Had Enough" and related commentary by visiting our Between the Lines website at btlonline.org.

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2: 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My name is Joseph Davis. Let's begin with today's Stardate. What do I mean by Stardate? What is it about? Stardate on the Glacier Review refers to the New Year's of Pluto. Every 248 Earth years, Pluto makes it around the Sun just once. So we celebrate looking forward to the next Pluto's Happy New Year's. From time to time, we'll have an update on some of the news about that dwarf planet, or as I like to think, the planet Pluto. Today's stardate is 60.13455, or year 60 and 13,455 days since Pluto's last Happy New Year. Today's Earth daylight changes. We have 19 hours, 2 minutes, 47 seconds of sunshine. Sun rising at 4:24 for sprightly chickens, and setting at 11:27 for old, tired, and worn-out chickens. That's it for today's Stardate and chickens.
3: This past week, a magnitude 7.5 earthquake devastated Venezuela. Our hearts go out to the people left homeless and those coming to grips with lost loved ones. As seismologists, it's an uncomfortable responsibility we carry to learn from these events, to minimize similar tragedies here. One lesson, too common, is that Caracas was simply not built to survive earthquakes of this scale. That level of shaking had not been felt in generations. Here in Alaska, in the past week, minor earthquake shaking was felt in Fairbanks, North Pole, Matsu, Anchorage, Kenai, Homer, and elsewhere. This was a typical set of modest earthquakes and did no damage. But these run-of-the-mill quakes help us forecast where to expect bigger ones. For example, scientists estimate that the probability of violent shaking in Caracas is roughly the same as in Juneau, Kotzebue, or Kaktovik. That probability is a bit higher in Fairbanks and is significantly higher through South Central and the Aleutians. These shaking estimates impact the design of every public building, bridge, port. They influence major infrastructure projects, drive building codes, they impact home insurance rates. By estimating future shaking, we can build in earthquake safety where we need it while not wasting resources where we don't. The events in Venezuela are a heart-wrenching reminder of what happens when we either misestimate the hazard or we don't construct accordingly. This is our 100th episode of What's Shaking Alaska. I'm Alaska Earthquake Center Director and State Seismologist Michael West. I hope you find our weekly earthquake nuggets to be insightful. The Earthquake Center exists to serve you. You can find more, as always, at earthquake.alaska.edu.
2: We play What's Shaking Alaska every week here on the Glacier Review. I find that today's program was really a heartwarming look at the world of being a scientist in areas that are really challenging. It was a great program today. I hope you enjoy What's Shaking Alaska from the Alaska Earthquake Center. And thanks to Michael West and all the folks over there for producing these great programs. Next up from SNAP, the Scenarios Network for Alaska and Arctic Planning, is the third of three interviews. Hi, this is Joseph Davis with the Glacier Review. Today, I have a guest interviewer who's been on the program building the story on the first two episodes. Episode number three, what is your name and what do you do?
1: My name's Mike DeLue yet again, and I'm from the Scenarios Network for Alaska and Arctic Planning. I'm a science communicator and research professional there. We're located at the International Arctic Research Center up at UAF in Fairbanks.
2: And how do you say International Arctic Research Center? IARC?
1: IARC. IARC, IARC.
2: Yeah. Okay. Great. And we've been working on forest fires and modeling. What have you got today?
1: Well, we started by understanding how we understand forest fires scientifically. We started with the Canadian Forest Fire Danger Rating Scale. We talked about temperature and precipitation and wind and humidity, as well as forest type and forest age being kind of the drivers of fire weather, right? And then we talked about how, because these atmospheric variables are part of our global climate models, we can use those global climate models to understand what trends in the future might look like. Are we going to have more wet days, more dry days, more hot days, more cold days? And are we going to have a longer, shorter fire season? And how those models help us get at some of those questions. But one thing that comes to my mind, I live here in Fairbanks, and on occasion I'll be directly impacted by the flames of a wildfire. But I'll tell you what, I spend weeks and weeks and weeks of every summer directly impacted by the smoke from wildfires.
2: All right. So this episode is about smoke.
1: Yeah, we're talking about the smoke from the wildfires that we see across the state every year. We have another index. It's called the AQI. Have you ever heard of AQI? You ever had one of those around, you know, there?
2: I thought it was a candy bar, but no.
1: No, it would be a good one, maybe with peanuts, but AQI means air quality index. So we're talking about the relative health of the air that's being breathed by people in Alaska because of how much of something it contains. Typically something we call PM 2.5, which is really tiny little pieces of particulate in the air.
2: But we live in Alaska, isn't it like pristine, beautiful air all the time?
1: I wish it was pristine, beautiful air all of the time. Most of the time it is, although I live in Fairbanks, so we spend a lot of both the summer and the winter with our air quality index actually not that great, because air quality index is measuring how many particles there are in the air, and the best way to get particles into the air is to light something on fire and have its particles carried by the wind up into the air, which is exactly what wildfires are doing. They're breaking down fuels and then distributing those particles of that fuel into the air on top of gases and other things.
2: Okay, so PQI. Got it.
1: AQI.
2: AQI, right.
1: AQI is describing PM 2.5 in this case. So AQI is actually kind of a broader index that can include lots of different unhealthy things, but PM 2.5 is the portion of the air quality index that we're talking about when we're discussing
2: it. Okay. Okay.
1: So what we are talking about here is air quality index. Air quality index starts at zero and ends usually at 500, right? Okay. So we've got this scale of how much it hurts to breathe, right? Barring cold days, air quality index is the kind of a high air quality index will make it bad for young people because their lungs are smaller. It'll be bad for folks with chronic respiratory illnesses, folks with asthma, folks with chronic pulmonary artery disease, things like that. Our elders are all going to be more impacted by this. So we have this scale that says if the AQI is 0 to 50, which is nice clean air, then things are good. 51 to 100 is moderate. And then 100 to 150 is unhealthy for sensitive groups. So someone who's in the prime of their health and doing really well might be fine, but someone who has underlying health conditions would start to respond in that area. Typically, 151 to 200 is unhealthy for everyone. 200 to 300, very unhealthy, and 300 to above is considered hazardous.
2: Got it. Okay. Cool. And we have this health. what do people do about it?
1: So you can go to somewhere that can filter the air. You can filter the air. These are particles that can be pulled out of the air by pulling air through a high-quality filter, and then the air that you breathe that has passed through that filter. This is like your HEPA filters or your indoor air quality filters. You can buy these at big box stores that will allow your indoor air quality to be better. So if you have central air circulation in a building, or if you have an indoor air filter, that can bring that air quality down. You can limit your outdoor activity. So, I mean, if you were planning to go run a marathon and the AQI is 300, you might want to reconsider on that particular day. Instead, do something inside. So there are lots of ways you can moderate your exposure. You can also wear a mask. So this is we all got used to wearing masks during COVID, but lots of folks will wear masks during the wildfire season for the opposite reason, to keep all of these PM2.5 particles from getting in, as opposed to keep your unhealthy particles from getting out.
2: Now we're looking at scenarios,
1: yeah,
2: in a network, and you're looking at this long term. So what you're looking at long term, do you look at breathing?
1: So we have worked with folks who are doing long-term modeling on this. I would actually point towards a different group. The Institute for Circumpolar Health Studies at UAA
2: has done some
1: really fascinating research on this, and they've got more health-focused researchers. And we've collaborated with them, actually, on improving our tool, which is called the Alaska Wildfire Explorer.
2: Tell me about that.
1: It's available at alaskawildfires.org. Uh-huh. And what we're doing is we're pulling together information from a lot of sources. There's the Alaska Interagency Coordination Center that coordinates wildfire response and tracks how big fires are, where they are, what their boundary looks like, what recent conditions are. And they push that out through a data interface. We put that onto a map. But then at the same time, we'll put onto the map our climate model information that shows what models say about the future of fire, and tracking historic fires all on one map. And then as a result of this collaboration with UAA's Institute for Circumpolar Health Studies, also some researchers at UAW and some folks from state agencies and tribes across the state, and ANTHC was involved in this as well. We all got together and said, we want that air quality on that same map. So now we have real-time air quality right alongside real-time wildfire, right alongside projected or our future wildfire modeling. And all of this data is in one place so that you can look at your community and see what's going on. We're pulling that data from Alaska Department of Environmental Conservation air quality sensors, as well as a system called Purple Air, which is a way that people can just buy an air quality sensor and put it up in their community. And as long as it's in wildfire, or it's a system by which you can buy a...
2: Okay. I'm going to edit that out.
1: Perfect. So Purple Air allows you to purchase an air quality sensor, put it up in your own backyard, and as long as it's within Wi-Fi range, then it will publish the air quality in your backyard out to the world so that everybody can see air quality as it spreads across the state. And so we've got all of that, as well as forecasted air quality over the next 24 to 48 hours, all sitting on one big map so that folks can look at it and understand how their community is responding to wildfires, both at the big, broad scale and right now.
2: And as SNAP, you look towards the future.
1: Yes. Yeah, so we're always thinking about this in terms of the long-term climate modeling. But in this case, people said, your climate model information about the 2030s, 2040s, 2050s is great, but we really want a central resource for this. And so we worked with them to build this map that put all the information in one place.
2: And where is this map? Remind me again.
1: It's at alaskawildfires.org. There's lots of cool stuff there. That same project resulted in the creation of a comic that helps folks understand air quality and what they can do to keep their communities or individuals safe when smoke is bad. And like I said, there's lightning strikes over the last 36 hours. We're pulling in NASA satellite data about hotspots. We're pulling in climate model data, and we're pulling this kind of community crowdsourced air quality index data from Purple Air. It's kind of cool to see it all in one place.
2: I've heard of Purple Rain. But that's
1: Purple
2: a
1: Rain,
2: song from Prince.
1: Little different, yeah. But I hope maybe Prince could do a collab with Purple Air. That would be a, I think that'd be a great, great Super Bowl commercial.
2: So you're Snap, and you look at this strategically. You look at it economy, or do you do economy or airplanes or?
1: We've done some research on the impact of climate to some of those in the past. We typically collaborate, right? We're climate modelers. That's our expertise. Well, we're climate model data analysts, and our real goal is to collaborate with folks. So we've collaborated, like I said, with experts in the realm of public health at UAA's ICHS. So we collaborate all the time. And so we're always thinking about what are the other impacts, what are the other folks we should talk to. You know, I think about smoke impact mostly in terms of human health. You know, I grew up with asthma. I know folks who are elders. I know folks with kids who are impacted. But there's a lot of other stuff that impacts, that is impacted by smoke across Alaska. We're talking about highway closures. I remember last year there was a pretty substantial closure time on the Parks Highway where folks from Fairbanks couldn't get to Anchorage or
2: Right.
1: back because the park was closed. That's a big deal. I mean, if I've got to go all the way down to Delta and then down to Glen Allen and drive by your house in order to get to Anchorage, that's a pretty substantial amount of extra fuel to have to burn and time. We're also talking about economic activity like park closures or flight seeing opportunities being lost. I mean, in that summer season, a lot of folks in Alaska are working in that realm of tourism, and that's driving the economy. Is our wildfire amounts on average going to

0: their town or even a village out further remote from the road system. This is going to be information for understanding the potential direction that my community would be going in. And if I was in, tourism, whether I was going to invest and put in a hotel in this location or not, or maybe put in two hotels, or go even farther north, or not farther north.
1: Yeah, it's all about the decisions being made with the best available information. Our goal is to give information to people who know more about that stuff. I don't know anything about starting a hotel, and I don't know anything about planning in Glacier View, but people who plan in Glacier View do. And so our goal is to provide easy access to that information so the folks who know about Glacier View or know about Wasilla or who know about Fairbanks can make the best decisions with that information. And it's not hidden behind impossible to understand academic language.
0: Right, it's a pretty wonderful site, actually. So,
1: Thanks.
0: give me your web address.
1: One more. Well, the thing we've been talking about all day
0: Snap.
1: today was alaskawildfires.org.
0: Right,
1: And
0: Alaska
1: then our
0: Wildfires.
1: website, where you can find all of our data, is snap.uaf.edu.
0: Snap. And is the Alaska Wildfires org connected there?
1: Yeah, if you go to that website and go to tools, you'll see all of our tools. And one of them
0: Right.
1: is the Alaska Wildfire Explorer, which is running
0: Excellent.
1: roughly from the beginning of April to the end of November. We shut it down over the winter because all that snow sure does put a hampering on those wildfires, which we're
0: Yeah.
1: happy for. But the site does shut down in the winter because the data feeds expire.
0: Okay. Thank you very much. Love chatting with you, and you've got really great stories, and I'm better informed for it. So appreciate
1: Oh,
0: it.
1: I'm glad. Thank you so much for having me, and I'll see you again sometime soon.
0: Okie dokie. Bye bye. Thanks again to Dr. Nancy Fresco and, of course, Mike DeLue, the folks over at SNAP, the Scenarios Network for Alaska and Arctic Planning. This is a great series. Look forward to more of these connected stories. Thanks, Mike. The Glacier Review is brought to you on KVRF, Big Cabbage Radio. 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Today is a tribute to Venezuela. I thought to play a song from Venezuela by a very famous Venezuelan musician, Juan Vicente Torrealba, and here is one of his signature songs.

Hola. That was Juan Vicente Torrealba with his song Concierto en la Luna, and the translation of that is Concert on the Plains. Again, that's with our sympathies with all the folks in Venezuela going through such terrible times with the recent earthquake. I had a fun time looking around at different Venezuelan artists and all kinds of music, from the most modern music to the great folk songs and songs of old. Really great stuff. And now to continue our theme with summer music.

I Feel Fine. Oh, no, that's the name of the song. I Feel Fine, and I hope you feel fine, too. The album is One, just the number one, by that number one group, The Beatles. I Feel Fine. Big Cabbage Radio is a community radio station, and as such, we have Younger Set, the younger set of listeners sitting right in the car right next to you now. Here's The Muppets.

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3: 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The Palmer Museum hosts Alaskan artist Melissa Jacobson on Friday at 10 a.m. Her work reflects an appreciation and connection with the natural world from mountain vistas and winding trails to quiet moments in nature. Friday Fling Tomorrow features local favorite, The Robots, from noon until 3 p.m. Matsu Pride celebrates queer and gender-diverse joy, resilience, and community care at the fairgrounds on Saturday from noon until 7 p.m. This is a gathering of resistance, tenderness, and radiant pride beneath the surface. The Queen's Guard hosts this free event. Parking is at the Purple Gate, and accessible parking is through the Red Gate. More information is on the Queen's Guard Facebook page. Join Susitna Animal Urgent Care for Paws on the Path on Saturday from 11 a.m. to 3 p.m. This event focuses on pets, community, and collaboration. 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More information is on the Paws on the Path Facebook page. That's Paws, P-A-W-S. Are you a fan of craft brews? Join the fun at the third annual Lagers on Lawn at the Palmer Ale House from noon to 5 on Sunday. This family-friendly outdoor beer garden celebrates Alaska-made beer, cider, and spirits. 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In other news, the intersection of Seward Meridian Parkway and Bogard Rose will be closed completely to vehicles, pedestrians, and bicyclists from 7 p.m. tomorrow through 5 a.m. on Monday. Finally, a request. Did you work at the Palmer Dairy Queen before it closed last week? 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This Page 2 article was reported by Keith Petticolis and produced by yours truly, Lee Hendrickson. 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
4: I'm Christopher Kimball, and this is Milk Street Radio. Today, we travel to Mexico. First up, we go to Mexico City to find out what to eat and what to avoid.
5: It makes no sense to me to see American taco chains in Mexico City when we have so many real tacos. It's like, I don't know, go to France and see this Kentucky Fried Chicken.
4: Rick Martinez reveals the amazing world of salsa.
6: There are no rules. 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Have fun.
4: And we learned that there are over 1,000 types of avocados.
7: There are so many interesting varieties that most of us don't have a chance to experience.
4: The best of Mexico, that's coming up next on Milk Street Radio from PRX after the news. This is Milk Street Radio from PRX, and I'm your host, Christopher Kimball. Today, we travel to Mexico. Rick Martinez shares the salsa that changed his life.
6: It just kind of blew my mind. I'd never seen anything like that. You know, and I visited probably over 500 cities and small towns in Mexico, and it just changed the way I thought about salsas.
4: We also uncover the surprising history of avocados.
7: You know, before corn, people were cultivating avocados.
4: And Aaron Sanchez is here to answer your questions about Mexican cooking.
8: All that beautiful pepper juice drips to the bottom of that little bag, and that's money. It's like pepper au jus.
4: But first, let's take a trip to one of my favorite places, Mexico City. When I last traveled there from Milk Street, I was led by local guide Paco de Santiago. Paco, welcome to Milk Street.
5: Hey, Chris, ¿cómo estás?
4: Not as good as if I was there with you. Last time I saw you, you had a friend come over to your apartment and mix a series of drinks. And then you got me to wear a cowboy hat and sit on a bull and take a picture. So I'm just waiting for that picture to show up somewhere.
5: Yeah, it's going to appear somewhere. In some moment.
4: When I least expect it. Anyway, the drinks were good, and we had a great time. So let's start with tacos. How should people think about tacos when they go to Mexico City?
5: Well, I think that when we talk about taco in Mexico City, we locals picture in our mind any kind of food. No, like we taco everything.
4: Right.
5: You know, we have tacos that are enjoyable in the morning. And there are specific tacos that you only think about it and you feel like, really, really, I really want a night taco, no? That belongs to the night. And those are the most popular or the most wanted, to call it that way, no?
4: So give me an example of a breakfast taco.
5: Well, for instance, for breakfast taco, it can be something like very simple, like there are these ladies cooking this comida. And they prepare different guisados, these stews, and you can go for scrambled eggs with poblano slices. And then you just want a taco of that. You don't want the whole plate. You want a taco of that huevos estrellados con rajas. And that would be a perfect morning taco, no?
4: So could you name a couple of taquerias? Because there's so many of them. Could you give us a couple ideas of places to recommend?
5: Yes, I like the places that they have become experts on creating a special kind of taco. I'm not really happy when I see these places that they offer, oh, here you will find carnitas, but if you don't want carnitas, we have pozole, but right. If you don't have pozole, we have quesadillas, we have something for you. I don't like those kind of places. I like to go out to the places where they have been making the same taco. No, like La Pingüica is one of my favorites. This place, La Pingüica, is located on a very busy street that is pre-Hispanic, by the way. And this is a taqueria that is also very old. They only make two kind of tacos, pastor taco and suadero taco. That's it, with only one single kind of salsa.
4: What is a suadero? Is that brisket?
5: Suadero is brisket. Yeah, it's a brisket taco.
4: Okay, so what are some of the food etiquette rules here? Like when you pay and how do you pay for a meal, for example?
5: This is a very interesting question because when taking my friends and clients to the taquerias and I place the order and my friends, they are already taking out the wallet to pay for the order. But the Mexico style is they give you credit. You get credit for your tacos, no? They give you credit. You don't have to pay immediately. For instance, when I'm going to the Pastor, Chris, I never order 3 or 4 or 6 tacos at once. I like to enjoy one by one because I don't want the taco to get cold. So I order my taco one after the other, and then at the end the taquero, he knows perfectly. I don't know how they do this, but he knows perfectly, you know, no matter there are 20 or 50 people eating tacos at the same time, they know how many you ate. But they still ask you, ¿cuántos tacos te comiste? How many tacos did you eat? And I say, I ate 10 tacos. And he knows, but, you know, he's very courteous. He won't say, no, you ate 12. They know exactly how many. So you pay for what you have eaten. And I think that's a lovely feeling that you are in a nice place, know that you are comfortable.
4: Last thing. So what are some of the mistakes people make if, let's say, they come from the United States, they go to Mexico City on vacation, they go to some places they probably shouldn't go because it's not authentic food or it's not good food? Are there some things to stay away from?
5: Well, I would have to say to follow your instinct. I would avoid chains because most of that food, it's okay, but it is kind of vaccinated to make the food not that spicy because you don't like spicy. So things that are artificial.
4: Right. You talk about gringo tacos. So are those fried tortillas? That makes a gringo taco? Or what's a gringo taco?
5: Yeah, many American visitors, they come to try this north of Mexico taco style in Mexico City. That to me, like, why would you come to Mexico City when we have this huge variety of tacos,
4: right,
5: Mexico style, to look for a taco that is, they are great, but they were born in Monterrey, in Tamaulipas, in the Texas border, no? And now we have this invasion of chains, of taquerias. They all look like the same, and that it makes no sense, Chris. It's like seeing, I don't know, go to France and see this beautiful Kentucky Fried Chicken. So it makes no sense to me to see American taco chains in Mexico City when we have so many real tacos, no?
4: Paco, it's been a pleasure as always, except we can't drink together.
5: Oh, boy.
4: We'll have to make up for that.
5: Yes.
4: Thanks so much.
5: Pleasure is mine, Chris, and hope to see you soon in my beloved country.
4: That was Paco de Santiago. He's the team leader for Culinary Backstreets in Mexico City. Now it's time to answer your questions about Mexican cooking with special guest host, Chef Aaron Sanchez. Aaron is an award-winning chef, TV personality, author, and founder of the Aaron Sanchez Impact Fund. Aaron, thanks so much for doing this. This is great.
9: You have no idea, Señor Chris, how excited I am to be here, man. I'm looking forward to talking Mexican, all things.
4: Well, it's going to be easy because I can just defer to you now and you can answer most of the questions.
9: No, I mean, I think food is meant to be shared, right? So are ideas and experiences. And I'm so happy that people are fans of Mexican food and we're going to do a deep dive. So everyone stand tuned and have your questions ready.
4: Let's get going.
9: Welcome to Milk Street. What's your name, sir?
10: This is Daniel from Virginia. It's great to talk to y'all. My wife and I have 4 kids, and we actually have a 5th due in October. So we're always sort of working to figure out how to feed them, you know, both on a budget, but also very well within that budget. And one way that we've figured out how to do that is with tacos, and specifically with fresh masa tortillas. And so we've been making those for a while now, but we just can't seem to get them to puff, which, you know, we see on, you know, YouTube videos and cooking shows that this is sort of the signature of a pro-level fresh masa tortilla, is that it puffs at the end of it. It's hard to beat a fresh tortilla either way, but yeah, we're kind of interested in figuring out, you know, what we're missing to put that last burnish on these tortillas.
9: usually the people that you see online or whatever that have masa that kind of puffs up like that, it's been sitting ambient temperature for a while.
10: Okay.
9: So what ends up happening is that the starches kind of calm down. And then once you work it in a comal or, you know, you roll a rolling pin on it and kind of flatten it out, all of those starches and gases have had a chance to kind of calm down, so they're able to express themselves. But when you take masa from a 40 degrees fridge and then start to roll it out and expect it to puff, it's not going to happen. The dough needs to come up to room temperature. It needs to slow down and relax. And that you'll be better off with that. But with that being said, man, there's so many great store-bought tortillas right now. Buy 4-inch taco tortillas, man, and call it a day. Right, Chris? I mean, don't beat your head upon it.
4: Well, I started making my own recently, and
9: I know, I'd love it.
4: You know, and I don't know, they were so good. But there was something I saw in Mexico a few months ago. I don't know. I assume, Aaron, you know about this, but they were making fresh tortillas in the restaurant kitchen, right? The puffed up, like you said, and the woman doing it, she took one edge and peeled it apart, right, to make an opening.
9: Mm-hmm.
4: And this is amazing. Then she took an egg, which she'd already cracked into a small bowl, poured the egg into the tortilla, sealed the edge with her fingers, and put it back on the comal.
9: That is money right there.
4: For a couple minutes aside. And so when you got it, you got a tortilla with an egg, you know, poached inside the tortilla. And that was...
10: All right, Chef, how do I do that? I want to know how to do that next.
4: That was the most amazing thing. Yeah, anyway, if you make your own, I highly recommend
9: it. Yeah, you're right, Chris. That sounds more delicious than anything. I mean, God, man. But, you know, again, let the masa rest, and that will make a big contributor.
4: That's a good idea. Yeah, I never thought
10: of that. Good, I'll try that. That's wonderful.
4: Yeah.
10: Thank you.
4: You solved my problem, too. It was like we both just called in. That was good.
10: Wonderful. Thank you so much.
4: All right, Daniel. Thank you so much. Pleasure.
9: Thank you so much.
4: This is Milk Street Radio. If you have a question about making tortillas or tamales at home, give us a ring. 855-426-9843. One more time. 855-426-9843. Or just email us at questions@milkstreetradio.com.
9: 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Who's calling?
11: Hi. My name's Steven Fernandez. I'm calling from Charleston, West Virginia. I would like to know a little bit more about moles. In the past, I've made a mole, but I've really had nothing to compare it to other than whatever was in what was store-bought.
9: Yeah.
11: But I like the idea of using chocolate as a savory ingredient.
9: Brilliant.
11: So I just wondered if there was a recipe that could be utilized as a base and then, you know, what other ingredients to add to the base, depending on the protein.
9: That's a brilliant question, actually. And I can tell you, first of all, the word mole, you know, it's from the Nahuatl word, you know, the indigenous word to mean grind, right? So it's all about grinding chiles. And my mom defined it as a way of saying it's a pureed sauce with a thickener. That's really what mole refers to. So it's whether it's crackers, whether it's tortillas, it has to have a thickening agent. That's what gives that beautiful viscosity, that beautiful texture to the mole. And basically, you have a couple different compartments. You know, your dried fruits that are soaked, you have your spices that are toasted, you have your roasted vegetables, you have your chilies that are dried and reconstituted, and all that good stuff. You know, the mole poblano, right, is the OG one, right? That's the one that everyone knows. It's from the state of Puebla. It's very Mexican, et cetera, et cetera. But then you start to dive into a place like Oaxaca, and Oaxaca is the land of the seven moles, they say. And more obscure moles are named a lot of times after little villages and all the things that they have available to them at that particular place. So when you go to a mercado and you have that paste, it's actually the people that are making the mole are actually doing you a favor. They're excluding you from all the work. So it's actually, you know what I mean? So it's like, it's more about putting the chicken stock in there, letting it come up to a boil. And then at that point, you can put in roasted root vegetables. You know, I'm thinking parsnips, I'm thinking rutabagas, I'm thinking something that can cook alongside that protein, whatever it is, right? So if you live in an area like West Virginia where, you know, I have a restaurant in West Virginia University, I mean, if you go up there and you're hunting, you know what I mean? I would take a little bit of, you know, shoulder of venison, you know, or smoke it, and then finish it in the mole. That's what I would do. And then hit it with a couple of roasted root vegetables, you know, sweet potatoes, whatever you got.
11: Okay, that sounds great.
4: The only other thing I can say is I know that in Oaxaca, if you go 20 miles outside of town and have a yellow mole versus one in town, totally different recipe. So it's right. highly local. You know, yeah. it's there is no recipe for mole. As Aron right. said, it's just a thickened sauce.
9: Yeah, and so
4: there's a million different ways of doing
10: yeah.
4: it.
10: Yeah.
9: Yeah. And the reason that the mole negro, why it's so elusive and kind of like the Cadillac of all moles, is because it utilizes a chili called chihuacle negro. And chihuacle negro is this dark, kind of like raisiny chili, and it's expensive and it's hard to find. And so mm-hmm. in order to make a proper mole negro, you have to have the chihuacle negro. So
10: I was never afraid of playing in the kitchen and trying to find new things to get into.
9: Go with the mole poblano, right, Chris? I think the mole poblano might be, you know, the best one to go with, no?
4: Yes.
10: Yeah.
4: I mean, the yellow mole I had was basically ground corn in a stock with lamb's neck. I mean, it wasn't anything like you'd expect. So, you know, almost anything goes. Well, Stephen, you sound like you're an adventurous guy, so.
10: I always like the idea of just trying to experiment with things.
4: Good luck.
10: Yeah, it was good to talk to you guys.
4: Take care.
9: Thank you so much.
10: Thank you. Bye-bye.
4: Special thanks to Aron Sanchez. You can learn more about his restaurants, books, and new projects at chefaronsanchez.com. 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
4: This is Mill Street Radio. I'm your host, Christopher Kimball. Next up, it's my interview with Rick Martinez. His new book is Salsa Daddy. Rick, welcome to Milk Street.
6: Thank you so much for having me. I've been a fan for many decades, so very good to meet you.
4: It doesn't make me feel old, really. It really doesn't.
6: It makes me feel old, too.
4: It's the decades. It's always the decades. So let's talk about Danny Kennedy, because there's a quote from you. I loved it, but when I was sick of seeing someone that did not look like me, that did not speak like me, represent what I was beginning to believe was my culture. So where does all of that stand in your mind today? Is that just a transitional moment in history where these cuisines, which were not well known among many Americans, became better known and now we're moving on to another phase? Or if you wrote a history in the 20th century of cooking, where would you put her in particular, Diana Kennedy?
6: I mean, I think relative to what she did for Mexican cuisine in the U.S., I think is invaluable. You know, she presented a view of Mexican cuisine in the U.S. that didn't exist before. Mm-hmm. And I also think that even for a lot of Mexicans, there weren't many people at that time that were writing down recipes and documenting processes and methods and ingredients. And in fact, not until later, there's a gentleman called Ricardo Muñoz Zarita that he's sort of the godfather of Mexican cuisine. And he spent, you know, over 20 years going around Mexico, traveling and documenting both the ingredients, the methods, and the recipes. So I think that, you know, she probably represented a catalyst for both Mexicans and Americans. And, you know, like for a kid watching her program on PBS growing up, you know, I wanted to be her. I wanted to have that house in Michoacán. I wanted to go to the markets and cook that fresh food and understand the culture. As a boy that grew up in Texas during the 70s and 80s, the food that we ate, I thought was Mexican, not for any other reason other than, you know, people labeled us as that Mexican family. And so I just assumed that everything that we did was Mexican. And, you know, it wasn't until later that I found out that what we were actually eating was Tex-Mex food with a strong influence from the state of Nuevo León and Monterrey in particular, just because that was where my grandmother came from. So I think, you know, she and Rick Bayless were very foundational in terms of the understanding of regional Mexican cuisine, of documenting many, many recipes. And I think it laid the groundwork for people like me and other Mexican-American, other Mexican chefs and writers and cooks. So I think it's, you know, it's an important part of the culinary history of Mexican cuisine.
4: Well said. I thought that was, you know, I agree. So you came to food later in life. Mm-hmm. Many people go to culinary school, you know, instead of college or right after college. Age 19 or 20, you were 40 years old. So what was it like being older and obviously more mature and already having a career in marketing? Was that easy for you because you were dedicated and were going to get a lot more out of that school than anybody else or not?
6: No, it was definitely harder. I mean, I think I had, you know, the benefit of wisdom and experience, but I also had ego and pride. You know, like I left a very cushy six-figure advertising salary. I left a beautiful apartment in Chelsea with views of the Hudson for, you know, a much more affordable, cheaper apartment. But, you know, I've heard a lot of chefs say this, that, you know, food chooses you. You don't choose food. And I think that's very true. You know, my parents, I had interviewed with the CIA, Culinary Institute of America, for, you know, several years in college. And my parents were always like, no, get your degree. Don't go into food. You can do that later. You know, get a good job. And so I did. And, you know, I don't regret it. I enjoyed advertising. I was good at it and I made money, but it got to the point where I just, you know, I literally thought, I don't want to be on my deathbed and have the regret that I never tried to be a professional cook. And I thought, you know, I'll do it. If it doesn't work, I can always go back to advertising. And that was sort of how I convinced myself.
4: So, okay, now we're going to your book, Salsa Daddy. So I think a lot of people are confused. You know, what is salsa? And you have a lot of different chapters that define it. Is it just a sauce or does it mean something more specific than that?
6: I think it's sauce in the broadest definition of the word, right? So I think what Americans typically think of as a salsa is, you know, the dip or the condiment.
4: Right.
6: And that is definitely one part of it. But anything that is chopped vegetables, whether it's more like a salad or a slaw or a pico de gallo, those also qualify as salsas. Guacamoles, which is another category of salsas that have as their base an avocado, whether it's pourable or chunky or chopped or, you know, a paste, that qualifies as a salsa and a guacamole. But then, you know, as I was writing the book, because I had literally at any given moment between, you know, 10 and 15 quarts of salsa in my refrigerator and freezer, and every time I walked up to a neighbor of mine, they were like, no, go away. We don't want any more salsa. I was stuck with all this salsa and I could not throw it away. And so I started using them as meal prep and, you know, just for myself and also to get rid of them so I could have, you know, more fridge space. And then I was like, wow, this actually makes weeknight cooking really easy. When you don't have to chop anything, you can literally just grab a cup of salsa and throw it in rice or with ground beef or with a chicken and braise it, bake it, glaze it on the grill. It just makes life so much easier. And I think that's what a lot of Mexicans do.
4: So let's just talk about the different categories. You have smashed, cooked, blended, sweet, pickled, and special. So if you could just give us a beginner's guide to the basic types of salsas would be helpful.
6: Yeah. So take it from the perspective of the cook. So, you know, the easiest way to make salsa is just to smash it, right? You don't even need a blender. So you know, get a fork, a rock, a mortar and pestle, you know, a big spoon and go at it. And I also think that, you know, the smashed are, they're very foundational to Mexican cuisine. And they've existed for hundreds of years, right? So like the first tacos were made by the ancient civilizations, Aztecs and Mayans, and they were also grinding chilies and making salsas to pour over them or to serve with them. So it's just, it's so much a part of this culture and this cuisine. And then, you know, the picadas, the chopped salsas, I think are very familiar to people in the U.S. The pico de gallo is like probably the most notable one. But again, pico de gallo and chopped salsas are a category in and of themselves. And so depending on where you are in the country and what you have access to, it can be chopped fruits, it can be chopped cactus, it can be, you know, chopped cabbage. And those make up, they provide a level of texture that is really nice on certain dishes or in a taco or in a burrito. And then, you know, the blended, I would say probably the majority of people in Mexico use a blender to make just about everything, whether it's a salsa de mesa, which is a, you know, sort of the dip of the condiment, or moles, guisos. And those are frankly the easiest. I probably make those most often.
4: So getting your molcajete glassy smooth, how do you do that?
6: So my grandfather, when I was probably like 19, gave me a molcajete. And I thought, you just started using it. And he also gave me a bag of rice and said, you need to grind this rice into a fine powder with your molcajete. And I was like, are you kidding me? Come on. So basically what you need to do, you put a few tablespoons of rice into a molcajete, and then you just grind it. And what will end up happening is the powder will start to turn gray, because what you're doing is you're grinding out all of the volcanic rock, all the rough edges. And then you just brush that out, put a little bit more rice, and you do that again. And so what you want to do is you want to grind rice a little bit at a time until the rice powder is actually white and not gray. And that's how you get that really nice, smooth finish. And then, you know, over time, you are continually grinding and you're smoothing it out and smoothing it out. My mother, she got her molcajete when she got married in 1963. And then at some point, she asked me to grind some cumin. And so I was a little bit too aggressive with the molcajete. And I tapped the stone onto the base of the molcajete, and it literally just split in half.
4: Whoops.
6: And, you know, these things start out, you know, inches thick, but, you know, that's 30 years of usage, so.
4: That's when you call your mother and go, I have some news for you.
6: She was in front of me. I literally started crying.
4: Oh, yeah, that would be bad.
6: She didn't even miss a beat. She was like, she pulled that one away, she opened a cabinet, pulled out another one, and said, here you go. Here's some more cumin, grind it. I was like, okay.
4: Okay. So if you go to a taqueria in Mexico City and, you know, they have all the toppings, et cetera, but then they give you like half a dozen salsas, right?
6: Mm-hmm.
4: Is the concept of a salsa to mix and match with different salsas? Or I think some people think of it, well, this dish gets salsa matcha, but it sounds like you're saying that very often people might use two or three salsas at the same time.
6: Yeah, it's all a matter of personal preference. And honestly, I love that a lot about Mexican cuisine. I feel like in some ways it's almost like, you know, banchan. And, you know, you're getting little bowls of lots of different things. And whether it's a taco or a bowl of pozole, you're customizing that dish to your personal taste. Or maybe, you know, you're trying a combination on this taco and then the next taco, you're going to change it up, which I often do. And I think that's part of the fun of Mexican cuisine.
4: So some of these recipes really got me excited. Salsa Tejanas, Texas salsa, roasted peaches, charred habanero, and toasted pecans. I mean, that's exciting as a concept. So are these things that exist in the world before you, or did you make this one up?
6: No, I made that one up. You know, I grew up in Texas, and my father grew pecan trees and peach trees. And so every summer we would harvest the peaches, and my mom would make peach pies and cobblers. And every fall we would harvest the pecans, and my mom and my dad both would make pralines and pecan pies. And so I had this idea, like, I want to, you know, as an homage to my upbringing and my father, I wanted to create a salsa that combined those two things, which I love and adore. And I was like, wow, this is so good. I immediately thought, I need carnitas with this. I need pork, because pork loves fruit.
4: Right.
6: And I think, you know, that's a spirit that I want people to have when they read this book. You know, like, use the recipes as a guide, but then change it up. Use the fruit or the vegetables that you like, that you have, that are in season. I believe that if you use the things that are going to make you happy, that salsa is going to be delicious.
4: Yeah, there were a lot of, I'll just run through others, you know, cucumber, jicama, and orange, cucumber, tomatillo, poblano. You do a marmalade, berries, ginger, and chili de arbol, which sounds great. But you also talked about a salsa you had with caramelized onions and serranos. Yes. Where did you have that, and why was it such a sort of key moment for you?
6: So that is at a taqueria in Mexico City called Trompo Imperial. And so imagine the most sublime caramelized onions that you would make for a French onion soup, but with the addition of caramelized serranos. So it was like this really sublimely smooth. It just kind of blew my mind. I'd never seen anything like that. You know, and I've visited every state in this country. I've visited probably over 500 cities and small towns in Mexico. And I asked him, like, where did this inspiration come? And it was just like, you know, I love caramelized onions and I wanted to do that. And it just changed the way I thought about salsas, right? You know, it's like, there are no rules. If you like something and you want to make it hot and spreadable or pourable, do it. Have fun.
4: Rick, it's been fun. Thank you so much. I really appreciate it.
6: No, it's been such a pleasure. Thank you so much for having me.
4: That was Rick Martinez, author of Salsa Daddy. Salsa is a word that covers a lot of ground, from a strawberry jalapeno salsa to salsas with nuts, tomatoes, tomatillos, fermented lemons, and they can be red or green or almost any other color. In the world of food, many words are confusing. A tortilla in Spain is actually an egg potato omelet. Gravy can mean white or brown, thick or thin. And chips in England, of course, are French fries. Let's face it, cooking is confusing, and I would add occasionally violent. We whip egg whites, we beat butter and sugar, crack eggs, punch down yeast bread, and scald milk. So the next time you grind or crush your salsa, remember that you have to break eggs to make an omelet. 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Coming up, the secret history of avocados.
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4: I'm Christopher Kimball. 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Right now it's time to take a few more calls with my special guest co-host, Aaron Sanchez.
9: Welcome to Milk Street. Who's calling?
13: Hi, my name's Jen Hansen. I've been a fan going back to, you know, even Iron Chef America. I'm freaking out a bit, but I'm calm. So the question that I have is about cooking peppers.
9: Yep.
13: And keeping the skins on versus removing them. If I'm sauteing peppers, like peppers and onions for sausages, I'll slice the peppers but leave the skins on to cook them. And it's never been an issue. In fact, I would never even think to peel a pepper. But if I'm making something like a chili verde, the recipe often calls for the skin to be removed. And I like to, you know, feel all chefy. I'll put it on my, you know, my open flame and char them, and then I'll put them in a bowl under some plastic wrap to let them steam. So I guess my questions are, first, why do some recipes remove the pepper skins? And then I think my follow-up question would be, what's your recommended way to remove the skins at home? Because it's fun to do it on the open flame, but it kind of makes a big mess.
9: That's a great question. First of all peppers for me should be roasted. You know, they have that waxy outside skin, so there, it doesn't take anything to put them on a griddle or put them on, you know, the open flame, put them in a paper bag, and then once they sweat and they steam, then just take a knife, like a small paring knife, and you don't have to get your hands, but it has to be when they're still warm, and then just kind of peel off the skin and the seeds. But I hate when people roast vegetables and then they wash them. That's the worst thing you could do. You went through all of that trouble to roast these peppers, and then you're going to wash them and wash all that flavor away. So as much as you can, just try to take the skins off with a knife or with hands and rinsing your hands away from the pepper and then julienne those, and you'll see a big difference. No one's ever going to complain off of a roasted pepper. And the second part of your question, I'm sorry?
13: I think that was, well, I guess the other question was why sometimes you don't have to remove the skin, or the recipe doesn't say to remove it. But I think you just answered it by saying you'd always roast the pepper.
9: Yeah. Chris?
4: Well, I'll chime in for a second. I mean, if it's a small, like, serrano chili pepper, and I'm making a salsa, so I'm charring a few plum tomatoes, some white onion, a couple cloves of garlic, maybe a dried guajillo, a fresh serrano, I would not peel a small chili because I want that char, and it's only a small part of the total, so it's not going to make anything too bitter. If it's a recipe with a ton of peppers of some kind and you have a lot of skin, maybe that's different. But if it's one or two small chili peppers, I'm not going to bother skinning it. And I want the char anyway, because that's kind of the point of that exercise, right, is charring vegetables, throwing them in a blender with a little water, putting them in a saucepan, reducing it down a little. I want the char. And I think, in fact, now, if a recipe calls for a can of tomatoes, I very often make that classic Mexican salsa, you know, instead of the tomatoes. And the difference is like night and day. I mean, it's just amazing. I didn't really think it made a big difference until I started doing it myself. And it's amazing. So I like the charred skin personally.
9: Yeah, and the only reason I went there, Chris, was the idea because she was talking about sausage and pepper sandwiches. And that's the only reason my head went there. But you're right. Absolutely. Yeah. I mean, if you have a couple of chiles there, and, you know, I mean, of course, you're not going to remove that. But
4: if you had some big sweet peppers, yeah, that would be different.
13: This makes a lot of sense, and I will say that I am guilty of going through all the work of charring the pepper, making the big mess, letting them steam, and then putting them under my faucet while I peel the skin off. And so maybe that's why I've never understood the point of doing it.
9: Yeah.
13: It sounds like I had a fatal error in my process.
9: And doing the plastic bag, because when they sweat, all that beautiful natural pepper juice drips to the bottom of that little bag, and that's money. It's like pepper au jus.
4: Yeah. That's a good point. I like that. Serrano au jus.
9: Yeah, there you go.
4: Jen, does that answer your question?
13: It does. Yeah, that was great. It helped me a lot.
4: All right, Jen. Thank you so much. It's been a pleasure.
13: I appreciate it.
4: Thanks.
9: Thank you so much.
13: Thank you. Take care. Bye-bye.
4: This is Milk Street Radio. If you have a question about mole or tortillas, give us a ring. 855-426-9843. One more time. 855-426-9843. 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Who's calling?
14: My name is Dean, and I live in Fargo, North Dakota. And my question is about masa dumplings. I love masa harina, and I love the taste of corn and everything. And I found some recipes online. One was from Rick Bayless for masa dumplings. I've made them, and they're very tasty, but they're, to me, more reminiscent of a matzo ball. They're not tough, but they're dense. And I've found another recipe. I haven't made it yet, but one that has baking powder in it, and it's more like the dumplings that I'm familiar with, where you would spoon this onto top of a stew and it would steam rather than poach. So I'm wondering, I want to make something authentic, but what would be a nice light masa dumpling that you would recommend?
4: I'll start and say I like light dumplings. And like in Austria, the classic dumplings are torn up, you know, rolls. with some egg, et cetera. And that's how they do it. And then they poach it in chicken stock or something for 5 or 10 minutes. I would think adding eggs to the masa might help, and baking powder, as you suggested. But I think if you're dealing with essentially, you know, corn flour as a base, it's going to be on the heavier side. But eggs and baking powder would certainly help. Aran?
9: Yeah, they're called chocolates. And, you know, you use them typically in a chile atole. And they're found a lot in Veracruz in the mountains. So Veracruz has the coast, and then they have the mountain region where there's a lot of, like, wild seps and chanterelles and greens. And they're little masa dumplings, and sometimes they'll put hoja santa or a cuyo in it as well to flavor it up. But, you know, the thing is, the only way to do it with that is you have to have fresh masa, in my opinion. You can't do it with dry masa. And be generous with the lard in that. You know, my mom's tamale recipe would work, which is 4 cups of masa harina to 2 cups home-rendered lard, whipped, 1 cup of warm stock. So if you use that recipe, it'll be money every time, even if you make these little dumplings.
14: Well, okay? That sounds great. Yeah, we do render our own lard. That was another reason I wanted to make some masa dumplings.
9: Yeah, absolutely. So do that, and then absolutely freeze your lard, let it come up to room temperature, whip it, let it come up to like almost like egg white peaks, and then fold that into your masa harina. It's obviously seasoned prior to, and then add your stock, and then that's a perfect tamale recipe. And it also works for the little masa dumplings.
14: Well, that sounds great, because I just love the taste of masa meal, and this sounds like it would get me on my way.
9: Yes, sir.
4: So, Dean, do you raise your own pigs? Do you out and buy leaf lard? What do you do?
14: No, we buy our meat from a regenerative farm here in North Dakota. They have pastured pigs and grass-fed beef, and I can get my lard, you know, in big chunks, and then I grind it up and render it at 300 degrees, and the little chicharrones that are in there from the skin are the added little reward for going through the effort.
9: Exactly.
4: Yeah, there you go. Dean, thank you so much for calling. Appreciate it.
14: Yeah, thanks very much. I appreciate it.
9: Thank you so much.
4: Take care. This is Milk Street Radio. Last up today, I'm joined by Sarah Alaback and Monique Parsons. Their new book, all about avocados, is called Green Gold. Sarah and Monique, welcome to Milk Street.
15: Thank you, Chris.
16: Yeah, thanks. We're thrilled to be here.
4: I would say the history of the avocado is about as complicated as the wars of the 19th century. I mean, I just get completely lost. So let's start at the beginning. What are the basic varieties of avocado? And are there other varieties other than Haas, for example, Fuerte, that we should know about that are up and coming?
16: Yes, indeed. There are over 1,000 named varieties of avocados. So the variety that we see all over the United States now is the Haas variety, and it was named after a postman from Pasadena and had a chance seedling tree that grew up in his orchard. But there are so many interesting varieties. Part of our process in researching this history was learning about this great diversity that most

0: grown and picked in the 30s, 40s, 50s as the industry grew. But the effort to standardize was kind of winning out by that time. And the farmers found that the hass just grew better. It was a little more reliable. You know, there's a professor at the University of California Riverside campus, Mary Lou Arpaia. She is a big believer in celebrating and enjoying the diversity of avocados that are out there. But at the same time, she's like, Hass is a great avocado. It's hard to beat. It's got a nice thick skin. The pit is a good medium size, so there's usually a good amount of flesh. Like, we've seen avocados with these massive pits and very little flesh. So it hangs on the tree a nice long time, which allows the farmers to kind of time when they're going to have them picked, because they won't ripen until they're picked. And it's tasty. So it does have a lot going for it.
1: Well, let's talk about tasty. So I eat a lot of avocados. You know, I'm a huge fan. But Americans, I'm kind of surprised, because Americans like big flavors, right? You know, we like chili dogs, right? but avocados, they're very subtle. So why are we eating, what, 3 billion pounds of avocados in 2023? Why do Americans like avocados if they're a very, very mild flavor? Is it just texture? Is it the color is great? I mean, what's going on?
2: It's the richness. It's the richness. The oil content is actually what makes an avocado a craving people have. I would suggest you begin eating avocados plain without any seasoning. That was actually a challenge in the early years of the industry, to get people to just take a bite, but then go back for more.
1: You're still saying avocados have a very mild taste, though, if you have to taste it three times.
2: For me, they have a strong taste. And I really think it's from writing this book. I started reading about plant explorers who traveled with avocados and corn tortillas, and that was about it. And I was always a person who liked a lot of spice or salt on my avocados, but I started eating them plain with plain corn tortillas. And I'm an addict now. So I love plain avocados on salty food like pizza or on takeout that's salty. It just adds the bulk and kind of density that you feel in butter.
1: Okay. Well, that's a fair comment.
2: And actually, it was marketed as butter by the Calavo company when Calavo first came out. They called it the butter fruit.
1: So let's talk about the recipes. Like, what were some of the recipes people were eating them back, you know, in 1914?
2: Right.
1: One of the recipes, or someone tried, I think you said, to bake an avocado like a potato,
0: yes,
1: which obviously did not work out too well.
0: No.
1: But what were some of the better ideas out there?
2: So avocado toast does date back to 1915.
1: Really?
2: The California Avocado Association, when they had their inaugural meeting, they served avocado on small squares of hot toast with a little salt and pepper. But along with that, they were serving avocados with caviar, avocado cocktails. They also went a little bit crazy with the dessert stuff.
1: Yeah, I saw one of those.
2: Yeah, one of them is avocado and chopped dates beaten in whipped cream, slightly sweetened. Avocado ice cream. They were doing that then.
1: Well, that's not bad. Nothing wrong with avocado ice cream.
2: Oh, there's nothing wrong with any of this. It's all delicious.
0: I mean, one of the recipes I love finding, it's mentioned in the book, but just hopping back to Mexico, because I think when we think of, like, oh, what do we think of avocados as Mexican food, as a garnish, as guacamole? But there was a cookbook that came out of Michoacán in 1896. It was written by a woman, Vicenta Torres del Rubio was her name. And she was the first woman to publish a cookbook in Mexico. And she had recipes with avocados with a walnut salsa. There was another one, avocados stuffed with sardines, like really just creative, different, unusual ways of using the avocados going back that far in Mexico, which I found really fascinating too.
1: So help me out here. I go to the supermarket and there's big piles of avocados. And I'm like everybody else, I like a handle about 40 of them because they're all hard. And then there's some that are obviously too ripe. So is this an issue with avocados that they go from rock-like to ripe?
2: Pretty much.
1: Very quickly. Sometimes I buy four or five, and on day two,

0: too, they're all super soft.
1: Yeah.
0: So is this just in my imagination?
2: No. I think it depends on a lot of things. Probably where you're buying your fruit, maybe the sizes. I've had to wait 2 weeks for them to get ripe enough.
1: And part of what's happening is most avocados that we get in the stores now are pre-ripened. So this goes back to studies that the University of California did in the early 90s, testing consumers and realizing like, hey, people would much rather have an avocado that's ready to eat in a couple of days than one that's rock hard and takes days and days to ripen. And so there are ripening rooms at some of the larger...
0: What, that have special gases?
1: Exactly. So it's ethylene gas, which is right. What's naturally emitted. People get kind of freaked out when they hear that sometimes, but it's what's naturally emitted by fruit as it ripens. Right. So the ethylene gas sort of speeds up the process. But one of the chefs that I spoke with was Rick Bayless.
0: Yeah.
1: And he is very particular about his avocados. So he only deals with one produce supplier here in Chicago. It's called Gonzalez Produce. And I went to visit them at like 4 a.m. one day when the avocados were coming in and being trucked around. And I saw their ripening rooms. And they really have it down to a science. They can have a customer say, like, please deliver me avocados that will ripen in 3 days. Please bring me ones that will ripen in 2 days. And it all depends on how long they're kept in the ethylene, at what temperature they're kept and so forth.
0: The last little thing I really enjoyed reading was there was a clay oven from Mayan sites near Guatemala City where in the hearth they realized that avocado seeds were used as fuel. So it's a food, but it's also fuel.
1: Yeah. One of the really lovely things was Wilson Popino, who was sort of a pioneer in the industry in the U.S., his daughter is a really famous archaeologist in Guatemala, and she was involved in a dig at one of these Mayan sites near Guatemala City, and they found these charred avocado seeds that had been used. She said they were about the size of limes, and they were in the ovens, and so they had been used as fuel, which was super interesting. And there was also a study that came out. This didn't make our book, but it came out just within the last few months saying that something like 7,500 years ago, there's now evidence from archaeological sites in Honduras that people were cultivating avocados. And over time, as they've used carbon dating to figure out how old these avocado seeds were, they progressively got bigger and they found remnants of the peel getting thicker. And it was evidence that people were selecting for larger fruit. But before corn, people were cultivating avocados in what's now Latin America. So it's really fascinating.
0: Sarah Monique, thank you. It's been a pleasure. Thank you so much.
2: Thank you, Chris.
1: It's really great to talk to you, Chris. Thanks so much.
0: That was Sarah Alaback and Monique Parsons, authors of Green Gold. 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
1: Hello and welcome to another new edition of the International Americana Newsroom. My name's Michael Park, and this week I hope for everyone in the Northern Hemisphere, summer is now well and truly on your mind. Hot days are here, ice creams beckon, sunglasses are indispensable, and sunscreen if you're as fair-skinned as I am. So as lots of musicians take a break from releasing new records, it's time to celebrate summer with over a dozen songs that mention it, starting with this upbeat number by English band The Often Heard.

be often heard from England in their latest song, Cool Summer Rain. Not something you get in Scotland, as far as I can remember. There it's just called rain. But here in America, cool is what it can sometimes be on ridiculously hot days, due to get as hot can be in August. So some way to go yet, allowing a little time to enjoy the summer before it becomes like Mars. And while it is a bit hotter in England than in Scotland, it doesn't often, see what I did there, get as hot as it does here in America, or so I've heard. And the often heard are here in America right now, doing some dates this month, the details of which you can find on their website, theoftenheard.com, which means I should tell you that heard is spelt H-E-R-D, so any gag about hearing doesn't actually work. But one about cows would, and the band are playing two gigs in Michigan, one of the top 10 dairy producing states here in America. So they have loads of herds. Saved myself just in time and torturously, perhaps. So let's move on and let me welcome you once again to this week's summer edition of the International Americana Music Show. I'm Michael Park, as I mentioned before I had made any bad puns. And when I did mention the theme of this week's edition, summer, although this is still a journey of musical discovery, as this next artist comes from Norway and is one that you may never have heard before. Her name is Birri.

Back-to-back singers from countries that not many people would think of going to on their summer holidays, perhaps. Norway and Sweden, as that is where Julia Logan is from. And that was her song, Cul-de-sac Summer, from her most recent album, Far Away Nearby. But while it came out a couple of years ago, I believe Julia does have a new one due out in the fall, which she recorded in LA, where I think it's always summer, isn't it? Now, it was Norwegian singer Biri before Julia, and I played Summer Song by her from her debut album, 10 Years. No summer song or any elemental one on her sophomore album from 2024, but maybe on her new one, which I read the other day, she is busy recording in the Norwegian summer. Now, I talked about Scotland earlier, where anything above 60 degrees is summer-like weather. So here are a couple of Scottish artists, starting with the band Anton and the Colds and their reflective summer song.

ahead, half written, half unwritten. No matter what's been said, the essence of the magnificent pine, the road we chose to help us.

right now, smitten, I told you. Even this song says so. The harmony of the beautiful chord, the words that flow and carry us forward. Question,

A Scottish singer who clearly loved the heat of a good summer as he moved to Australia in the 1990s, but sadly passed away 10 years ago this year. Carl Brodie, beloved by fans and fellow musicians who together raised a ton of money to help him after he was diagnosed with cancer. He made some sensational albums in his lifetime, and the track that I played there, Hold Me in the Summertime, is on what he called his mini album, One Constellation. Before him, Anton and the Colt singing The Summer That Could Never Be Undone from their No End of the Line album, the only album that they have released today and which may turn out to be the only album that they ever release, as I'm not sure that the band is still going. I couldn't find any recent information about them online, but I did see that Anton himself has released some solo stuff over the past couple of years, so I need to take a listen to that this summer. Okay, here is an English singer who I have been a fan of for many years, but who hasn't released any new songs for many years. But this is one of my favourite songs of hers from many years ago. Summer on the L by Lisa Redford.

0: Another artist like Lisa Redford, who hasn't released any new music for many years, Tim Moxham from Canada. His last album came out in 2019 and his last social media posts were in 2020. But if you loved his voice there and that song, then you will find others equally as good on the album called Soft Summer, the name of that song, and on the one album that he made after it, Marlborough Hall. I reached out to the publicist who worked with Tim on that album, and she told me in an email that she hadn't heard from him in ages. So if anyone out there has, then do let me know. Perhaps he is devoting all of his time now to carpentry, which he was pursuing professionally when he was also writing songs. Now, Lisa Redford told me in an email recently that while she also last released a record in 2019, she does have some new songs ready to be recorded. So I am delighted to have had the chance to play her song Summer on the L and to perhaps have her on the show again in the not too distant future. Okay, still to come today, half a dozen other songs, a couple of which are about summer dresses. And then a final one, well, I think it's a classic. And don't forget, if you can't stay tuned or if you want to listen to this edition again, maybe on an even sunnier summer's day, then you can stream this edition via mixcloud.com or via the show's website, tiams.org, where you can also find a copy of the playlist if you don't quite believe that there are so many songs with the word summer in their titles. 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
0: So back to the music, and as I got the first part of the program started today with some summer rain, I thought I would get the second part started with some summer sun.

I can't believe it was 10 years ago now that I came across that English duo, Ruin Brothers. And then it was a couple of years later, in 2018, that they released their debut album, All My Shades of Blue, on which you'll find that song, Summer Sun. The duo, who are brothers Rupert and Henry Stansel, the Ruin comes from them playing the letters in their first names, were recently doing some gigs here in America before the summer got started, and they are now based here in America. I'm guessing that they are spending this summer working on writing new songs, as it was only last year that their latest album came out, called Woo, which is a title which I guess you can say for as short, a woo, or as long, a woo, as you like. Okay, to Germany now, and back from Summer Sun to Summer Rain.

I haven't counted, but I think if I looked through all of the songs in my collection with the word summer in their title, then I would find that it was a pretty even split between those which also included sun or rain. I'm not sure if that's because rain as a metaphor still works no matter how warm the weather is, or because rain in the summer is a nice contrast to the excessive heat. Although, if you listen to the lyrics of that song by Canadian Kyle McCurney, sweet summer rain brings no relief to him at all from his memory of a past summer. You can find that on Kyle's 2021 album, Down Home. And before it, just Summer Rain by German-Americana band Rodeo FM. And that song is on their entirely mellow and very melodic album, The Upgrade of Truth. But mellow is not a word that you can use to describe either of these next two songs. They could easily have you up and dancing if it's not too hot. First up, Australian Tracy Bunn's story of a seasonally dressed thief.

I know I am far from being the only person who has been hoping that a new record by the Coal Creek Boys was on the horizon. That was the Coal Creek Boys from Canada, who I first played on the programme probably in 2015 when their album Out West came out. But the track that you just heard was not a new song of theirs. In fact, it predates their Out West album by a couple of years, as it's on their 2013 record, Rose Town. But I can tell you that after a nearly 10-year break, and under the guidance of founding member and lead singer John Paul Smith, the band are going to be releasing a new album this year and a new one next year as well. Doubly good news. I love John Paul Smith's voice, and his songs always get right to it, whether they are connected to a season or a dress or not. Before that, singing a song called A Summer Dress of Green, it was Tracy Bunn from Australia, and that song is on her album from last year, Another Broken Juliet. So those up-tempo numbers lead us to, I guess you would call it a mid-tempo song to end the programme with today, but one which I always listen to at some point during this season, most often on a road trip when the AC doesn't have to work that hard, so early in the morning, or as I drive to see a sunset somewhere of an evening. This track originally came out in 1971, but boy, has it stood the test of time. And as it fades equally as well as the summer sun, I thought I would let it play us out today and bid you farewell right here, telling you that this has been the International Americana Music Show and that I'm Michael Park. And thank you for tuning in, and hope that you have a great week, and leave you in the company of Gordon Lightfoot, who's celebrating the summer side of life. Safe travels, everyone.

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Hello and welcome to Traveling Music. I'm your host, Shanti Elder, and we just heard Natalie Gelman sing Heavy, Heavy Heart. Natalie Gelman is on tour in Alaska. She has a wonderful voice. If you'd like to hear her music, tomorrow she'll be at Burnt Toast in Willow at 6 p.m. and Tuesday at Everett's in the Matsu Resort at 6 p.m. Thursday the 16th, Jack Spratt in Girdwood. These are all free concerts. If you'd like to track her down where she's playing, please just go to her website, Natalie, N-A-T-A-L-I-E, Gelman, G-E-L-M-A-N, and you'll find that she's playing all over Alaska. And I think she's even playing at Salmon Fest. Heavy, Heavy Heart was the first one of Natalie Gelman's songs that we heard. This next one is a sweet one written for her mother, who was in the early stages of Alzheimer's. It's called The Lights Upstairs.

Mary Chafin Carpenter singing Chasing What's Already Gone. Earlier, Natalie Gelman sang The Lights Upstairs, a sweet song dedicated to her mother, who was in the early stages of Alzheimer's. Next, we'll hear Alaskan's own Robin Hopper as she sings a song about gradually losing somebody to dementia. It's called A Long Goodbye.

That was the Solstice Waltz. That's a tune that I wrote a number of years ago when I was inspired by the summer solstice. It's called Solstice Waltz, and it's on a recording I made called Bow Drawn. Right before that, we heard Robin Hopper singing A Long Goodbye. Coming next, we'll hear Natalie Gelman again. She's on tour in Alaska this month and beyond. She's going to be playing at Burnt Toast in Willow tomorrow at 6 p.m. And Tuesday she'll be at Everett's and Matsu Resort at 6 p.m. On Thursday, July 16th at 6 p.m. she'll be down in Girdwood at Jack Spratt. And Saturday, July 18th at 6 o'clock she'll be at the Denali Brewing Company. So if you'd like to know more about Natalie Gelman's touring schedule, just go to her website. It's nataliegelman.com. Next, we'll hear her song, The Answer. Here's Natalie Gelman with The Answer.

The first song in the set was sung by Natalie Gelman, The Answer. And of course, at the end, she says, love is the answer. The next song was The Call and Answer, sung by Greg Russell and Kieran Algar. And again, it's a sweet love song. There's a lot of love songs out there where the man is categorized as the briar or the bramble, and the woman is categorized as the rose. I'll play a couple of them next. Here's Neve Parsons singing The Briar and the Rose.

Mary McCaslin and Jim Ringer singing Bramble and the Rose. Earlier, Neve Parsons sang The Briar and the Rose. This is Traveling Music. I'm Shanti Elder. If you would like to hear this program again, just go to my website, shantielder.com, and several shows are listed there. You can listen to up to 9 different traveling music programs on my website. Coming next, we'll hear a former Alaskan with some original songs. Here's Joe Hunt singing Hopelessly Bound.

1950s and worked as a newspaper reporter and often covered commercial fishing. He said over the years he turned some of the stories into songs. The last song was Lituya Bay, and it's a true story of a Kodiak fisherman, Howard Ulrich, and his 7-year-old son, Sonny, who rode the largest wave ever recorded in world history. The mountain in Lituya Bay collapsed back in 1958. And Howard Ulrich turned his boat towards the wave. The wave lifted him up over the forest, brought him back over the bay, and somehow he and his little son survived. Other people were not so lucky. Right before Lituya Bay, we heard Hopelessly Bound, also by Joe Hunt, talking about the love of salmon fishing in Prince William Sound. This is Traveling Music. I'm Shanti Elder. Next, we'll hear a very silly song, totally fiction. It is written by my son, Devin Fry, who plays in The Rogues and Wenches. It's called Row Back to Boston.

Rogues and Wenches singing Devon Fry's song, Row Back to Boston. We have time for just one more song on today's edition of Traveling Music. We'll hear Joe Hunt again with All for the Herring. This is a song about the crazy 1980s herring season in Togiak Bay. I'm Shanti Elder, hoping you're having a very wonderful evening.

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0: right, something like that.
1: Yeah, put it up here. All right, there we go.
0: There, now we're going. Man, what an audience.
1: We have a guest up here going to play some guitar. 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

0: take one more step back to the 60s to remind me that I was young once. And this one is actually, this was the Sins' number one hit. We had a number one in France for about 13 weeks, probably because they couldn't understand the lyrics. Which I must tell you, just to prep this song, when it first came out, it was on the radio. This is many years ago, of course, but they used to sort of review them on the radio when the radio did that sort of thing. And the DJ played this record. I remember all the band, me and Chris Squire and the rest of the guys were sitting around.
1: Doctor.
0: Yeah, that's the one. We were all sitting around the radio listening to the thing, and the guy said, yeah, this song has got the worst lyrics I've ever heard of, any song I've ever heard. So, and I wrote them. So, anyway, here it is called Flower Man.
1: Where's he come from? You've got to tell the story.
0: Oh, I forgot. But much more important than that story is, is where it came from. Years ago, there used to be a program when I was very, very young, a little boy, called Bill and Ben, the Flower Pot Men. Do you remember that?
1: Slobodan.
0: I can't, right. I've got a contemporary in the in the audience. Thank God. You know. But as you remember, it was a story about two flower pot men and their girlfriend who sort of lived between them, and she was a weed.
1: Weed?
0: And that is what inspired this song. But it also, I don't know if you remember, I'm sure you do know the Genesis story with when Peter Gabriel wore that sort of flower outfit. Do you remember he came on like a stage thing? Well, he admitted that was inspired by the Flower Pot Men. So this is kind of cool. So, and do you want to hear the song? Do you want to hear the Bill and Ben song? Forget the Flower Man. This is the Bill and Ben song.
1: Bill. And-

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0: My guests today are Talis Kohlberg, director at Mansu College. Thanks for joining me.
1: Happy to be here. Thank you for inviting me.
0: And my second guest is Melissa Benke, co-owner of Fireside Books. Thanks for coming on the show again.
2: Happy to be here.
0: Thanks. So, first of all, let's just get this out of the way. My guests do not like Mr. Bryson, and so we'll talk a little bit about why we do not like the author, but we'll talk about the content of the book, too. So the reason I picked this book was...
1: I wouldn't say I don't like him. I don't like his book.
0: Okay, all right.
1: I don't know him.
0: That's true. We don't want to judge him based on just one interaction. So I wanted to look at Small Town America, and that's actually why I picked Melissa and Talis, because I think of them as two people who are fans of small communities, come from small towns. And so even though they've traveled a lot also, that they are big on small communities. So, did I kind of read you to write? Is that true that you are fans of small communities?
1: Well, I like small communities. And one of the things about having the opportunity to travel is that there are a lot of small towns that are on the wane. They're in the Midwest and in eastern parts of Oregon, Washington. You come across towns that are virtual ghost towns that were not that long ago prospering places. So it's always kind of sad to see that, because when you find prosperous parts of the country, the South or the East or even the coastal areas, small towns are really charming and fun places to be, contrary to what this author seems to think.
0: Okay, we'll get into that. Melissa, what do you think?
2: I grew up here. I do love small towns. I spent a decade in the Boston area and have driven across the country several times. And like Talis, think small towns have a great deal to offer.
0: And I agree. So I think we'll all agree on that. And I come from a small town, and certainly the charms of the small town. And where I come from in the Midwest, exactly what you said, some of these towns are drying up and dying. And they were the hub for a small farming community. And as farms have gotten bigger, these small towns kind of die out. So before we get started, I want to remind listeners that you may call in during the live broadcast of this show, and that's on at noon on Wednesday that it's being broadcast live, and you can share your thoughts with us. The number is 745-8900. So let's begin with the author, Bill Bryson, and his approach to the mission of this book, which I called An Impossible Quest, because he's looking for this perfect small town, and he calls it Amalgam, USA. And I also thought of it as almost like a search for the Holy Grail, this impossible mission. So tell us, how would you describe Bryson or his, you know?
1: I guess I would describe this book as perhaps better named the Book of Insults, or the Book of Contempt for his own society, or a book against humanity. This is hard for me to actually get too worked up about it, because I start to feel like I'm slipping into his mode of approach to things. As I read through this book, it was harder to find anything that he found positive or redeeming about American thought and culture. I mean, he's pretty much across the board. At first, it seemed like he was against conservative people, religious people, rural people, small-town people. But, you know, he has things in there, like he went to a museum and he can't help himself. He sees the limousine where President Kennedy was shot, and he says, nope, didn't see any brains splattered on the floor. Or the women of Iowa are basically sensationally overweight, like self-inflating rafts. People in Nebraska couldn't decide if they're insane or just stupid, and he decides they're both. When he goes into the Bible Belt, he just has contempt for everything and everyone he meets, so much so that near the end of the book, when I found a paragraph that seemed to be quite positive about something, it was like I was on edge to figure out, well, what's he going to do here? It was the Dayton Museum, when he said, it made him realize how incredibly inventive America has been, and for practical innovation, I thought, and he said, it makes me feel proud. I thought, where'd that come from? That's near about page 183 of the book, and I thought, did I misread it? So I reread it, and then I thought, well, maybe the zinger's coming a few pages later. I didn't find it. So it seemed out of place, and that was the tone he'd set for the whole book, is that everyone and everything in this country, if you were a foreigner reading the book and you'd never been to the country, you probably wouldn't want to come. It was pretty sad in my mind. And some of the things he said were just plain gross about people and things. And I don't know that I would call it wit as much as just a negative attitude to all things. And I'd be hard to travel with the fellow very long unless he's a different kind of a person.
0: I was going to ask that question. Would any of us want to get in the car with him? And I don't think
2: no.
0: we would. So what do you think of his tone?
2: I expected the book was a travelogue, sort of a memoir, and I wouldn't call it that at all. I think he's trying to be humorous. I think that's his main audience, are people who want a lighthearted experience, but it's not my type of humor. It comes across to me as mean-spirited. I agree with Talis. I don't think it's witty. It's sarcastic. And it makes me wonder whether that is a more typical British sense of humor, British sarcasm, because that's where he lives mm-hmm. now and has for many years. But no, I mean, I do think he has an audience. His books are very popular.
0: Have you read other books by
2: him? I have not.
0: Okay.
2: And really, I have no desire
0: to. Well, I've read one which was a memoir, the Thunderbolt Kid one, which, you know, again, I think there's an element that's similar in that book and this book is that nostalgia piece. And maybe that was more positive. If you thought about when he was writing about traveling as a child with his family, I mean, I can remember trips like that, and we all had, you know, anybody who traveled with a father who had certain rules about traveling, you knew then. You know, my dad didn't like to stop for bathroom breaks. We knew once we got in that car, we just had to hold it and go forever. So, you know, you have these kinds of nostalgic recollections about traveling as a child, and I think he was bringing some of that along on this trip, which wasn't very realistic.
1: He could have done that, but again, it seemed to dwell on a negative. What I came across was three instances where I thought, it starts to reveal his underlying attitude that maybe governs how he writes. On his trip to Gettysburg, he had this simple statement, "The truth, as so often in this life, was disappointing." And then again on a trip to Vermont when he went through a cemetery, and he's reading the tombstone inscriptions, and he has this pithy little statement, which I don't think you can say on radio yet, "Isn't life S blank?" And he walks through and concludes, well, then essentially screw this. And then on the last one, he's at the General Sherman tree, and he states, "This was a disappointment. Name me something in life that isn't." And that seems to be his overriding theme. And I think in those three instances, you have coming to the surface the governing sense of life is rotten, and I'm going to tell you how rotten it is at every moment possible. And it's just kind of hard to get past that after a while.
2: Right, I agree.
0: So, have you read ever other travelogues? How does this compare, do you think, to the genre of travelogues?
2: Well, again, I have a hard time even putting this in the genre of travelogue. I really do.
0: So it's more what you would call his intended humor.
2: Right.
0: So it'd be more of a humor book.
2: Right.
1: When you assigned this book, I had it, imagined it to be a type of travelogue that I often read and often enjoy. And this, again, didn't... I wouldn't have finished it had not been assigned to me.
0: I really appreciate that. Well, okay, so at the beginning of the book, though, I mean, he starts it out with this negative tone that you're talking about. His first sentence is, "I come from Des Moines, somebody had to." So you already get the sense of, wow, he's not very proud of his hometown or his home people, let's say.
1: Or his country.
0: Or his country. And so, but at the end of the book, he's very happy to get back to Des Moines. It feels like home.
1: Did you really think that?
2: You know, well, I think he exaggerates a lot, like starting from that first line.
0: Uh-huh.
2: He's setting the tone of his humor. So I really don't trust anything that he says. It's really coming across for an effect, I think.
1: I agree with that. At the end, he said when he returned to Des Moines, quote, "I belonged," and I wrote in big letters in the book, "not." And he said, "I envied them their sense of community, their football games, their bring-and-bake sales, their church socials, and I felt guilty for mocking them. They were good people." But then he didn't feel so bad to write it anyway. It's a false if he was verbally relating all the stories, you could say, well, maybe he's had some remorse. But he writes it and publishes it. Mm-hmm. He didn't feel guilty for mocking them at all.
0: Well, he may have thought it would sell, but so you doubt his sentimentality?
1: Absolutely.
0: Okay.
2: But I made note of that passage as well, that he envied them their sense of community and all that. And I do think that that's that there is probably a gem of truth in that. I mean, that's what the book comes across, that the motive really is. He's looking for that. He's looking for that lost little perfect town that he thinks exists. And I don't know whether he ever had that true sense. You know, he's maybe never found that true sense of community, but...
0: Well, the other thing he refers to in the book is kind of the picture that he has in his mind. He got it from television and movies.
2: And books, the Hardy Boys, he mentioned.
1: The Hardy Boys quote.

0: and its description of all these foul encounters he's had, you would maybe believe that. But there are many wonderful towns out mm-hmm. there, and he describes. And it's like his national park visit to the Great Smoky Mountain National Park. He makes up this image, and he has a narrative that he wants to fulfill. It is a crowded park. He's right, it's hard to find a place to park. But he's absolutely wrong to imply, which he strongly states, that people have just simply stay in their Winnebagos and don't go anywhere. That's a crowded park on the road, and it's also the most crowded hiking park I've ever been on. You can't shake the crowds because they are out hiking. Clearly, he didn't go hiking, mm-hmm. and he says, you know, he implies no one goes hiking anymore. People go to the park to see it, and so he's misstating all sorts of things because it fits into the narrative that Americans are lazy, they don't go out and enjoy the things they have, they sit and consume things and are just foul people. So I think that theme of life isn't fair and nothing is good in this world, is he's determined to make it so, and it's just kind of a remorseless, sad atmosphere he leaves you with.
1: So looking at that personality a little bit more, because, you know, we all agreed we would not want to get in the car with him and go tooling down the highway listening to that negative for very long. But have you ever traveled with someone like that? And you don't have to name names. I just, you know, I've been on trips where you're with people and they're just not happy about anything. You know, the food isn't like what they would cook, and the bed is hard, and the crowds, and they seem to find the negative in things. So that might be a traveling personality.
2: True.
0: I've encountered people like that. I wouldn't say I've gone on days on end traveling.
1: Lucky you. So where do we want to go from here? Well, let's talk about the Midwest a little bit more, because I did say I'm from the Midwest. Some of the things did ring true for me. And so one of the things that I was kind of laughing with another person about was when my parents would come to Alaska to visit from North Dakota, they'd look out my window of whatever place I was living, and they'd say, "Is that North?" And I'd always be like, "I have no idea." They always want to be situated as far as what direction am I facing, you know, which direction are we driving. And so I think that is very regional.
2: I've never encountered that, but it's interesting.
1: Mm-hmm. So again, I mean, I just thought that was something that, you know, he's making fun of it, but it does ring true. Were you going to add something to that, Dallas?
0: Well, I think there are variations of that. I think we are a very mobile country, and I think the interstate freeway system, which is really one of the great charms of the United States, has allowed a lot of people to travel and have much different experiences and see things. And I guess if anything, what you do start to develop is if you're navigating and you're trying to go somewhere, you do get a sense of direction and which way certain things are, and have at least, if not on the spot, a real sense of regions. There's the West, there's the South, there's the East, and there are. Even though people do travel and interactively move to different regions far more than they ever used to, there's still regional cultures that make it fun mm-hmm. to see different parts of the country. And we describe each other as generically. I mean, Alaska, we're off the grid a little bit, but down in the States, you know, if you talk about Southerners, you have a sense, it might be different from just about everyone, have a slightly different definition of that, or Easterners, or, you know, Midwesterners, and what that implies. You know, just popular culture and songs talk about Midwesterners or Southerners or Westerners mm-hmm. with different stereotypes.
1: So to remind listeners, you're listening to Radio Book Club on Radio Free Palmer. If you'd like to call in and share in the conversation, our number is 745-8900. So the other part, kind of, it was somewhat nostalgic too, and he's in the Midwest, is when he goes to visit his grandparents' old home, and he describes the area. And again, I think this brings in that nostalgic piece where he's coming back, and somehow in our mind, when we travel back to a place that we loved as a child, we're expecting it to almost look the same. And so, and again, where I grew up, there were deserted homes in the area. We used to go and peer in windows and think, did these people just get up and walk away from the dinner table? Because that's almost how it looked. And it sounds like he had some of those same experiences. And then he talks about some of the local recipes. In our area, the church lady

0: He's always published a cookbook, the church cookbook, every year. And so we had those familiar recipes. And then when he talks about party lines, and I grew up with party lines. That was part of our entertainment in the evening, was to be able to pick up the phone and to listen to the neighbors. You had to have code words for certain things if you didn't want your neighbors to know what you're talking about. So, you know, again, I enjoyed those pieces of nostalgia that he talked about there.
1: And if he'd taken that vein, I think it would have been a much more enjoyable book, because there
0: are so many. By 19, he's done.
1: I mean, you talk about his grandparents, and he wrote about his own grandmother when she's passing away. My grandmother's clammy and simpering presence. I thought, what a horrible thing to say. I mean, any kind of nostalgia you have for grandparents, and how can you share it with someone like that who writes that way about? I would prefer to think about family trips to farms and visiting grandparents, which I think is a more common theme and a much nicer image. And you're right about things change.
0: Mm-hmm.
1: But if you have a focal point of where you're going, you can still kind of try to hang on to the positive memories.
2: Yes, I felt like I was really having to sort of wade through his negativity and kind of search for these little fun sentences that I enjoyed. There was one early on in the book for me relating to nostalgia, where he talks about ice cream cones dipped in chocolate. And because I remember when down at Four Corners there was
1: Archie's,
2: yep, mm-hmm. And it was such a treat to be
1: giant ice cream cones. You couldn't eat them fast enough because they were melting all over you.
2: That's right, but I do love how there's these sort of little, almost universal things that he touched on that.
0: Yeah, to pull out the nuggets.
2: Mm-hmm.
0: Yes.
1: And on that theme, ice cream, I fixed on the early on, and where I was looking for things that I could relate to, the chocolate soda and the whole idea. I remember going to a small drugstore in La Grande, Oregon once, and it was like the old Rexall here in Palmer. They had the round stools and the soda fountain, and it was just so neat to order a chocolate soda and sit on a round stool, and that's the type of thing small towns used to have, including this town, Palmer, and it's a nice memory, and mm-hmm. that's the type of thing that I was hoping for more of, but that was only on page 5.
2: Oh, something else, I think it was early on page 5, that I could really relate to. He was talking about driving through a small town, and I don't remember where it was, but seeing a man sitting out in his yard, and he was doing nothing but sitting there watching the traffic go by. And Bryson felt like, you know, his car was probably the only one he'd seen that day.
0: Mm-hmm.
2: Well, when my parents homesteaded here, my mom tells a story about she would walk the 3/4 of a mile out to what's the Parks Highway now, which was Big Lake Road then, just to see if she would see a car go by, because she felt so isolated. And there were times when she had to turn around and go home without seeing a car. So just that.
0: Yeah. So it is some people's reality.
2: Yeah.
0: Absolutely.
2: Yeah. Yep.
0: The other thing about when he's in the Midwest, and I guess I resented this because this is part of his kind of egocentrism, I guess, that he makes the comment, the road was completely unsignposted. And I thought, you know, people who live in that area and drive in that area know where they are. Just because you're lost, Mr. Bryson, doesn't mean everybody else is lost.
1: And I saw that, and I noted that as well. And what I would point out is it's hard to find many roads in this country anywhere that aren't fairly well signposted. I mean, it is pretty darn easy to get around all over the United States, and especially now with the GPS. But even before that, compared to other countries, this is an incredibly easy to travel society.
0: Mm-hmm.
1: I mean, and not only that, the support process for it, the hotels, the restaurants, it's hard to find a place that you can't find accommodation comfortably anywhere in this country. So travel is pretty darn easy and pretty comfortable.
0: I'll just point out to listeners, the book was written in 1987. So, you know, nowadays when we just take it for granted that we can pull out a GPS or our phones and use GPS, or it's in our car, yeah, not so in 87.
1: But the signage was there.
0: Yes. He simply was not following the path. Were you going to add something to that, Melissa?
3: Well, I was just remembering there's a, on page 224, there he was talking about Leadville, and he didn't have plans that day, I guess. He said, "I looked for somewhere else to go for the night, and I drove to Leadville, a place about which I knew nothing and indeed had never heard of. Leadville was outstanding." So it was, he just came across it. And to me, that's one of the real joys about driving across country and not having, you know, a rigid plan in mind and being willing to take side roads and have adventures and...
1: Absolutely. Yeah. Every trip I try to purposely take a road, I have no idea what it's on. And last September, I took a trip and I took a coastal area near North Carolina and I went to a place called New Bern. What a fantastic little town. Hmm. Small town, beautiful town. Pepsi was invented there. Hmm. They have an old British colonial palace. Nothing negative in that experience. Beautiful hotels, beautiful setting, wonderfully nice people. Mm-hmm. You know, you could write a book just about that place alone. And that's almost true of every trip I've ever been in. You veer off the road, what's here? And wow, There are a lot of towns that come darn close to his ideal that he says doesn't exist. So, I mean, it's a great country to travel. It's fun to travel in the United States.
0: And that was his approach. I actually, I don't know if the two of you did this. I took out my atlas so I could follow along on the map with him because I enjoy maps. And so sometimes it was also kind of confusing just how far he would get. I mean, again, this wasn't an itinerary or necessarily giving you specifically where he was at all times. So it was sometimes hard to find or figure out how long it took him to get there. But he was meandering to some degree. I think he had some goals about how many places he was going to go to, and he had some specific places he wanted to see. But the one word I guess we haven't talked about that describes him is he's, to be nice, frugal. To be not nice, he's tight-fisted. So some of the places he wanted to see, he simply did not go and see them because it cost money.
3: Right.
1: Well, a lot of the things he went to see were national parks, which are pretty cheap, and in the 80s would have been even cheaper to go to. And if he's traveling as much as he was, a pass was always available to make it even more cheap. It's he complained about things. You know, I think you highlighted the Newport tours, but, I mean, if you ever have a chance to go to Newport, Rhode Island, and tour the mansions of the Gilded Age, that's easily worth the experience, unless you have absolutely no interest in anything. But, I mean, these are fantastic monuments now open to the public where you travel through what seems so out of place, even on this continent. All he could summon was some derisive comment about it looked like a cross, but the Breakers Mansion looked like a cross between a cake and a mountain. And Cornelius Vanderbilt was some kind of awful, I forget what name he called him, but Cornelius Vanderbilt's money built it, but he was long dead before that was ever built. But he even in Williamsburg, where he was complaining about the past, you can walk around Williamsburg without paying the fee. To say that there's nothing there or that there are fabricated monuments is really misleading. The Rockefeller family did restore a lot of it, but the oldest college building in the United States sits in Williamsburg. There are genuinely old buildings that, in that case, date to the late 1600s. He just basically throws out the experience is not worth pursuing, where understandably, millions of people still go because it is interesting to see, and it is well worth seeing.
0: And I've been to Williamsburg, and I took my children there when they were younger, so it's charming because there's an actor's there, and so you almost get the feel that you're in 1600s. But I think one of the points he's making is that some of the buildings had to be rebuilt because of fire, and somehow, as American tourists were being duped into thinking we're looking at old buildings when really we're looking at buildings that have been recently built to look like old buildings.
1: But he not only exaggerates it there, in New Mexico and Santa Fe, he's touring the original governor's palace, which is an original building, and he's complaining that the nuns are charging for access to one of the sites, and he writes, "I find it very sad. I wonder, it is no wonder that so few things last for more than a generation in America." And, you know, it's just a big question mark. What is he talking about? That city is older than Williamsburg.
0: Mm-hmm.
1: And the buildings there are well over 400 years old. And if he can't have it one way, he has another way. I mean, this isn't old, it's fake, or this is too old and it's not worth seeing, or someone's trying to make a buck off of it. All these things you could write nice things about and draw people to it. He also kind of has a fixation with mass murder. Several times he kind of gets sidetracked into, in Vermont, he sees a car with an Alaskan license plate, and he concludes that the driver's the most forlorn character I've ever seen. With no sign of a wife and children, I expect he'd killed them and put them in, their bodies in a trunk. He goes to Kansas, and his place of pilgrimage is to the site of Truman Capote's Cold Blood, the Clutter House. I mean, who
0: does that?
1: He talks about California as they all have this hopeless idea of going to the coast and making a fortune. And if you can't do those things, you can always become a serial murderer. And then he has a thing about there's 5,000 unsolved murders a year in the country. Again, if you're a foreigner reading the book, it's like, oh, it's a, you know, you're going to die.
0: That, yeah. Again, why that as a topic, right?
3: Right, the exaggeration. I mean, he does bring out some valid points, you know, about the violence. There is a great deal of violence, but I think he is exaggerating it there for effect again.
0: So one of the comments that I made, and again, I think this is tells us something about Mr. Bryson, is it when on page 71 when he goes to Tuskegee, is that how you say it? Tuskegee, and everyone is black. And so his quote is, "I suddenly appreciated what a black person must feel like in North Dakota." And I thought, I don't think so, Mr. Bryson. I don't think just because you're a white person in a black community and you're a minority, suddenly you've got the idea of what it's like to be an oppressed person in the country. Did you have any thought when you read that?
1: Not that particular one.
0: Okay.
1: His whole thing about his intro to Mississippi, he crossed the border and it says, "Welcome to Mississippi, we shoot to kill." And then he writes, "Not really." I mean, he clearly has an image of things that he wants to emphasize. It's exaggerated.
0: So,
3: right. I don't know whether he is a racist or just wants to come across that way. At time, you know,
0: he certainly says racist
3: book.
0: Things.
3: He certainly does.
0: Says very sexist things mm-hmm. when he described, like you said earlier, tell us about describing the women in Iowa as being all blow up boats and that kind of thing. So, okay, for our listeners, this is KVRF on Bottom of the Hour, and we are broadcasting from Sutton and K208 BC Palmer. 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And you're listening to Radio Book Club. We're talking about The Lost Continent by Bill Bryson, and my guests are Talis Kohlberg and Melissa Benke. If there's anybody who wants to call in and talk about traveling, maybe defend Mr. Bryson, although that would be risky, our number is 745-8900. So, you know, we're talking a little bit about his racism. The other thing is,
1: I think he denied being a racist. I think
0: I'm sure he did.
1: He's portraying himself as a visitor of the hippie generation that sees the Southerners as the adversary. So I think he was trying to cast himself as the victim of racism when he crossed in the border, as someone that was being, in his earlier trip, he references going back in the Vietnam years, that he was being picked on by the rednecks, and the implied inference I got from that was that because he was not a racist, he was a northerner, and so the racists were picking on him, so he's trying to feature himself as having common ground and victimization there, in my view.
0: Gather your sympathy, huh? Garner your sympathy. So on 58 when he's doing the dialect. And so he's talking to the woman, I think, in a visitor center. And she says, you on vacation? Yep. How do lack, Miss Hippie? Pardon? I say, how do lack, Miss Hippie? And then he says, I'm kind of slow. I don't understand what you're saying. Now, when I've traveled in the South, there have been times when I could not understand people. And I know, I mean, I know it's dialect. It's not like they're, it's not, it maybe as he sometimes is portraying these people as slow or stupid or that kind of, you know, negativity that we've been talking about. But I, you know, I think that's another interesting aspect of our country. You can go places, you're speaking the same language. I mean, that would be the same if I went to England, I'm sure, or Australia, that there's just times it's difficult for us to understand each other.
3: And that's one of the fabulous things about traveling, that you come across places like that.
0: Again, those kind of regional things where mm-hmm. when I was traveling on the East Coast and we were doing a barbecue and they said, well, we need to go buy some rolls. And we're thinking, rolls? We're having hamburgers. We need hamburger buns. But that's what they call them. They call them rolls. And it's just those little things that then become anecdotes and says something about how did we develop those, you know, strange little language differences. But and he pulls out some of those throughout the book, too, I think.
3: I did laugh when he was talking about going into Tennessee, and he goes into a Burger King, and the waitress says, can I help you? Because the first time I drove cross-country was with a girlfriend, and she told me that when you go into these places, in fact, we went into a Burger King, they're going to say, can I help you? And sure enough, you know, and it was hard not to laugh uh-huh. the first time. But it's a treat.
0: Mm-hmm. Go ahead.
1: Well, and I guess, again, drawing on my own memories of different trips, I was in western Nebraska, a place called Chadron. I went to an Arby's with my family, and What stands out in that town was something I had not encountered before, which was the lady that worked there. It was table service at Arby's, and first thing she did was she said, you folks must be new in town. I don't recognize you. And so I'm having this conversation with a very friendly lady at an Arby's who was bringing the food to us. And I just it's just one of those things I don't think you would be as likely to imagine happening in a larger populated area, but it's not a hostility to strangers. It's a friendliness and a curiosity and really a charm that comes with some of these very small places.
3: So. Talis brings out the point that I was thinking about, that Bryson, I don't recall in the book, ever having a real conversation with a local.
0: An extensive one.
3: Right.
0: More of an interaction where it's performing some function.
3: Right.
0: Getting a room or where is something.
3: Mm-hmm.
0: Okay.
3: Mm-hmm.
1: And to the degree there are allegedly conversations, they're caricatures of something odd.
3: Right. And that's the type of thing that I look for in a real travel log or, you know, a book that I'm going to read about someone's travels are these real interactions
0: mm-hmm.
3: with people.
0: Mm-hmm. Gotta touch more of the humanity of that location. So, since we're still in the South, one of the comments that he made when he was in Appalachian, we've talked about this a little bit, but he commented that he found such beautiful places, the irony of beautiful places such as Appalachia, were always inhabited by the poorest, most undereducated people. And I thought, why is that ironic? And what is he really saying there? It was almost like I got the sense, what is he saying, that these beautiful places, impoverished people or undereducated people don't deserve them?
1: Well, it's a very broad statement. I think it's a false statement. I think you could make the argument that San Francisco is one of the most spectacular natural places in the world, and it's neither poor nor undereducated. Alaska was always beautiful, and for a long time it had no people, and to the degree there were people, they were quite poor, and for a long time not formally educated either. And so it's a non sequitur in my mind. There are beautiful places that are populated or not populated. Why people live there. People don't generally move to a place because it's beautiful. They move there for other reasons, and it can be beautiful or not. There are highly educated, prosperous places that are outright flat areas that have the natural resources that make it possible to make a living there. So I'm not sure he has a point other than, again, to take a jab at Appalachia and the country for somehow creating Appalachia as a situation.
3: He makes another statement on page 95. America has never grasped that you can live in a place without making it ugly.
0: So it's those absolutisms, right? Mm-hmm. So never, that always inhabited. So he does, he makes a point by making it sound like that's the way it only is. So, but I thought the other point he might have been making there is why hasn't the beautiful places in Appalachia been run over by wealthy people coming in, building?
1: Well, again, it's not true that there aren't wealthy places. I mean, go to Greenbrier, West Virginia. It's in the heart of Appalachia. It's a resort for the well-to-do and famous, and has been for decades. There are spots like that all over. It's an overstatement to say all of what you would call Appalachia, unless you defined it very narrowly, is poor and undereducated.
0: Mm-hmm. One of the other things that I like about true travelogues is when they include interesting factoids. And he does do a little bit of that. So he meanders on these historical kinds of notes. So when he's talking about Roanoke Island mystery, and now I had never heard of the Melungeons.
1: I actually found that to be, I wrote interesting, one item, and that was the one item in the whole book I called interesting, because I had not heard of that term before that, but I've actually last fall went to Roanoke because I've always been curious about the last colony. Again, a very nice rural area, small towns, wonderful people, beautiful gardens on that island, and it's near the Outer Banks and Cape Hatteras. But I was intrigued by that because that was a plausible theory. I actually did a little follow-up on looking into that, and he could have developed that more. That was an interesting thing. But again, he kind of twisted into a group of people of interesting origins. Instead of kind of developing that, it became a group of almost primitive people hidden in the mountains that were scary, and he has this conversation in a gas station attendant, and he suddenly casts himself in the role of deliverance, and he's trying to escape from what he never happens, of course, is that he's somehow being pursued by the Melungeons. And, I just wonder what those poor people thought if they ever saw his book about who was that? Some guy was here and he wrote that about us?
0: I mean, so what did you discover about the Melungeons?
1: Well, it's there's supposedly is a theory that it's a mixture of Native American Indians and possibly, what I didn't find was anyone doing a DNA study to see if there's actually a European origin mixed in there, if they could figure that out. But, the whole colony disappears. Was it a hurricane? Was it an attack? And, if there was an attack, were there hostages, which wouldn't have been unusual? And was there some survivors that kind of just became part of it? It's an interesting concept.
0: Yes, it is.
1: I found that to be the one part of the book. I said, okay, <here's> something.
0: Well, I'm glad there was a redeeming one little bright spot. The other bright spot for me, though, too, was Mackinac Island. Now, I have not been there, and I'm not sure if this is, he gives a little bit of history of Mackinac Island in Michigan, and that it was the biggest trading post. He has to ferry over to it. No vehicles are allowed on the island. Now, I didn't look up if that was still currently true or, what the island has to offer. Is that a place you visited?
1: I have not been there. I almost did. I think this is the island with the giant hotel with the boardwalk. And if you look on, because I almost went there once, it's fabulous. It's a resort, again, for the very well-to-do. And you actually have to pay to walk on the porch of the building because it's so famous. But it's a nice place as far as I can tell.
0: And he, his little walk around the island, he does portray that. And he tries to sneak up onto the porch of the Grand Hotel. Of course he does, because he doesn't want to pay. But so you get the sense of that turn of the century grandeur and the lifestyle that they live there. But I thought that sounded like a charming place.
1: I think many of these places are charming places. Mm-hmm. That's and I went through and I've been to a lot of them. I thought, Pella, Iowa, I have good memories of that. He right away kind of mocks the Dutch heritage. I think what we came out of that from our trip as a family when I was a kid was literally the wooden shoes from the Dutch people. So I guess that puts us in the category of cheap tourists. it was a town with a distinctive heritage, and they made it a pleasant experience for visitors.
0: Another comparison I think that I would make when I travel is I try to immerse myself into whatever place I'm going and try to imagine what was life like. And so, like in Williamsburg, what was life really like? They make it a little easier. Or when I've hiked in New Mexico and you think about the Anasazi and living there in those conditions, and what was life like? He never imagines what was life like.
3: That's right. And he never mentions going to a bookstore to buy a book by a local author, which is something that I know Judy does whenever she travels.
0: To get immersed into what is this community about and what are the people who lived here historically?
1: That's exactly right. When you go to an interesting place, if there's something about it, it's mm-hmm. fun to at least get something there, if nothing else, mm-hmm. to take home. But you mentioned that he was in Great Bend, Kansas. And I've been to Great Bend, Kansas, and he described it as like passing through a time warp. And then he describes himself. Bill Bryson doesn't know it, but he's just driven into a community that doesn't exist in time or space. So he's putting himself now into the science fiction movie.
0: Twilight Zone.
1: Great Bend, Kansas is a nice place. it's you know, sure, there's a cowboy atmosphere to it. That's kind of its heritage. But it's, again, a very friendly place, a very nice area, flat part of Kansas. He could have developed, some of the atmosphere there is not a time warp. It's, I guess this is what I took from that town. I went to a Sonics. And there was a little kid with a pencil in his ear and a white hat and taking the order at the drive-through, and he was so professional and so careful to try to get the order right, and you know, it just left you with the feeling, this is an enterprising kid growing up in a small town trying to do a job and do it perfectly, and you know, he probably has four customers a day, I don't know, and he's just right on top of it, and I thought, what a neat place to grow up in, and you know, here it is, the time warp. It's like,
0: and again, part of Bryson's, he's never happy because that's actually what he's looking for, is you know, that nostalgic small town where everything's, you know, comfort and cozy and looks a certain way, and then when he finds it, he diminishes it in some way. Or
1: what was he looking for? I mean, I have the image of him being someone who looked at this as a project from like outer space and looked down and said, oh, these Americans, what odd people, what are their customs and how do they behave, and kind of forms an image and then fills in the blanks and everything just has to fit in. If it doesn't, he just kind of moves on.
0: And his job is to convince his fellow aliens never to travel to this this unfriendly, strange planet. So the other thing that I think about in traveling is, and he brings this up with regards to the Amish, and you know, because people will drive to gape at the Amish, hoping that some family will come along with a horse and buggy, and you know how crowded Appalachia is. I've been to Yosemite, huge lines, just trying to get through and look at these beautiful sights. And the frightening thing is the potential that we as human beings can ruin these beautiful places because of our eagerness to see them. And I think that's a real possibility.
1: I'm not as worried about that. I think the fact that they are national parks is a sign that there's some recognition that that's not the goal. I think the Yosemite is like Great Smoky Mountains. It's in such close proximity to heavy population that you have crowds, but you don't have to go very far up to Mount Lassen National Park, and it says right on the front of it, in California, nation's least visited national park, and it's true, and it's all of 3 hours north of there. It's preserved, very few people there. If anything, I think you can find a lot of national parks that are fairly easy to get around in with not that many people, and especially in the off-season, even in Yosemite, there's a seasonal aspect to it. So I think the bigger worry would be countries that don't have the wealth or prosperity to worry about preserving anything. They just want to survive. And they are the ones that, even if they create a national park, the boundaries don't mean much, and the deterioration is accelerated just by trying to survive.
0: Any thoughts, Melissa?
3: That makes sense. I mean, I do think that there are places that are probably close to being loved to death. I mean, the possibility of it.
0: Mm-hmm.
3: But just thinking of Denali Park here, I like how they've limited the times and numbers of people that could drive into the park. You need to ride the bus in, you know, and so that's sort of helping to preserve the opportunity to see wildlife. And so I like that that's going on.
0: Mm-hmm.
1: But even, you know, Yellowstone, just endless lines of cars, there's no shortage of animal wildlife that's easily visible from that. I mean, I see more animals there than any national park when I go there. And the cars aren't scaring them away. I mean, they have, if anything, they move some of the bears purposely to get away from it, but they would be there.
0: So you are listening to Radio Free Palmer. This is Radio Book Club. We're talking about the Lost Continent. And if you'd like to join in the conversation, please call 745-8900. Some of the descriptions that he gives, you almost feel, I don't know, bad for him. But again, it's because he's got his, you know, negativity glasses on. But he's in some wonderful places. He's in Maine in October. And and his comment is, at least I was out of the monotony of the Maine woods. What?
3: Yeah.
0: I mean, it's October. There must have been incredible colors. That's when people go to Maine, is to...
1: Well, it's harder to mock the woods than the people, and I think if he had more people to pick on, it would have been more...
0: Might have gave him more targets. Is that what you...
2: Yeah. So,
0: I think he liked Wisconsin. One of the quotes there was muted beauty of Wisconsin.
3: Mm-hmm.
0: So he certainly has a good experience in the Grand Canyon. It's almost a mystical experience when the fog lifts and he's able to see the canyon, even though there had been people who had been there several days and had not been able to because of the fog. His other comment about Arizona, though, and I think he's in the Navajo Reservation when he says this, is what would it take to make you live in a place where you had to drive 75 miles just to buy a pair of shoes? And I thought, again, we're reading this from Alaska.
3: Right.
0: For many Alaskans, it's not just a pair of shoes. It could be, you know, a lot further to buy groceries. So, again, he's you know, somewhat provincial in his thinking about that. So for me, as I was going through the book, I had taken many notes, and then by the end, maybe even I was like, oh, I cannot write one more thing that this man is doing. So my notes got fewer as the book progressed.
3: One observation that he made, I found interesting. On page 46, he says the town had no center, and I don't remember what town he's. I didn't make note of what town he was talking about. The town had no center. It had been eaten by shopping malls. Going for a walk was impossible. He had been out that evening and tried to go for a walk. So I don't remember what town it was, so don't know how large it is. But, I mean, I think that we all agree that one of the things we like about small towns, there's small towns like Palmer that does have a center where we can walk around. But just thinking about driving across country,
1: you're not making a contrast.
3: No, I'm not. I'm not.
1: Okay.
0: There's a part left unsaid.
3: I'm thinking about the whole country here.
0: Mm-hmm. And again, I think, you know, as a traveler, so, you know, for me anyway, that's part of the being pulled in two ways. When you're traveling and you want to find a hotel and a place to eat, a gas station, you want, you know, that ease of it's on the highway and you just, there it is. And at the same time, I want to pull into a small town and have a sense of now I'm eating at the local diner and buying a book at the local bookstore and feeling like I'm getting a real taste of this community. But those box stores and, you know, that I think that is true. I think we have made ugly some places.
3: Right. Another sentence I wrote down It's always the outsiders who are the most fiercely opposed to shopping malls and bowling alleys, which the locals, in their simple, trusting way, tend to think might be kind of handy.
0: So one of the other questions I put on here is, what effect do you think traveling alone had on his perspective?
3: Well, no one's going to travel with him.
0: Who would ride along? Did he have too much time in his own head? He had on an outlook of this was going to be a negative experience. I'm going to look for the things I can make fun of in what I see as a humorous way. And so if that was his mission, then it wouldn't have mattered if there was anyone with him or not.
1: Well, I wonder if what his own background would be if he's traveled. I mean, I think personally traveling alone before I had a family was a lot easier than traveling alone after you've had a family. I think what happens if you travel alone after you're used to traveling with people is you realize you're not sharing the experience with anyone, and it's just kind of different and not necessarily as fulfilling. Whereas if you have a shared experience with someone, and if he's never really traveled with anyone, he maybe doesn't recognize that that's part of the pleasure of traveling, is if you're used to being with someone. But if he has, then I don't know how to explain how he might see it as the normal way to travel, and the only way he's really traveled.
0: Mm-hmm. And I think, Melissa and I have traveled together, and I think that's really true. When we would do something, and then we would talk about it afterwards.
3: Mm-hmm.
1: It's the spin-off effect. It lives forever. Like when I was in Great Bend, Kansas, I went with one of my roommates from college. We still talk about the moments, and one of them was after Great Bend, we went to a place called Pawnee Rock, which was not planned at all. It was once a rock that had been reduced to half its size by quarrying, and then the state of Kansas reinstated the height with a platform, which was kind of unsightly, but would give you the perception if you had stood on the rock when it once existed, which once overlooked a town that was gone, and there was the remains of what had been a school and a gas station and one or two houses left, and you saw what was once the major wagon trail to the New Mexico.
0: Mm-hmm.
1: and the Santa Fe Trail, and you could imagine the buffalo, and I heard a whippoorwill for the first time in my life standing on that platform, and it sounded like a whippoorwill because it said whippoorwill.
0: Yeah.
1: Again, all of that would have been probably less palpable and less memorable had I not been with my buddy
0: mm-hmm.
1: at the time.
0: The other thing, I don't think, he doesn't say he takes any photographs that I recall, that as he's doing this journey, that he's taking pictures.
3: I don't recall that.
0: Yeah. So, certainly not maximizing the experience.
1: It would have been counterproductive to the image he's painting.
0: Well, he couldn't have included pictures unless he used the same broken-down shack or something for every reference to poverty. So I picked Mackinac Island as a place that I would want to visit. Was there any place that you had not been to? Oh, and I think we have a caller, actually.
1: The mayor of Mackinac.
0: Yes, thank you for promoting our location. Hello, you've called Radio Book Club. Who is calling?
4: Wrong number.
3: It was the wrong number.
0: It was the wrong number? Well, darn it, we got all excited for nothing. might have been the mayor of Mackinac. So was there anything that he
1: mentioned?
0: I could
1: pretend to be the mayor of Mackinac.
0: There we go.
1: Thank you for promoting our town. Call 1-800.
0: Yes.
3: Well, that's what stood out to me as well, Judy. And partly because it was the most... the nicest writing, I mean, the most sort of lyrical prose that he used. So, and he did make it sound very beautiful.
0: Uh-huh.
3: And I was trying to remember, had he been there as a child? And so he was going back there, hoping that it was going to be as nice as he recalled.
0: Yes.
3: And that kind of goes back to a theme in the book.
0: Right, of that nostalgia piece mm-hmm. where he's going back and revisiting a place that he saw as a child.
3: Mm-hmm.
0: And again, I think, we see things differently through our childish eyes. And of course, places do change, too. So, but some places he does, obviously, a real disservice to. Even when Delaware, I can't say that. I thought, oh, I want to go to Delaware. And I mean, and I know that's unfair because I'm sure there's wonderful places in Delaware.
1: Well, imagine if you lived in Sun Valley and you read something like this, that Sun Valley was better than Bavaria because in Sun Valley they never adopted Adolf Hitler as their leader or sent their neighbors off for gassing.
0: What kind of promo is that?
1: That's what he wrote.
0: Yes, I recall. So was there any new place for you, Talis, that you thought, well, I've never been there, and he makes it sound like it's worth seeing?
1: Well, no.
0: No, not a one, huh?
1: I've been to most of them, and I've had quite... Well, I would be interested in Warm Springs, Georgia. I haven't been there. That's where FDR died.
0: Oh, yeah.
1: But again... He turns that into, he's standing in a line of Baptists, and he said, quote, I just smiled benignly and stood back, comforted by the thought that they soon would be dead, end of quote. I mean, so,
0: you're almost feeling warm and fuzzy, and then he just throws
1: the
0: water. So
1: when you say, is there anywhere he went that I didn't, haven't been, that I'd like to go, yes, but that's not why I want to go.
0: Well, that's reassuring.
1: Yeah, so that's just his way of saying things is an unfortunate gift.
0: Right. And the other thing I pondered then is because he lives in England, he lives in London. So how do you think he represents the United States?
3: Who knows? He could, when he's there, he could say all kinds of wonderful things about the United States. Oh, it's the best place in the world.
0: Mm-hmm. And it's different, and here's why, but different in a good way.
1: Having lived in London for a year, I think he would find a more receptive audience to this type of writing about us there than here.
0: And I was thinking about that you've had that experience too. So you think that they would be amused by this because they those silly Americans? Or
1: we're collectively not perceived in a great way, even in places that are generally more friendly than others, like England.
0: Okay.
1: A lot of this feeds into images that people would like to have if they have a negative view of us.
3: Right.
0: So it just reinforces the ideas of...
1: Yeah, I think he's playing to that audience well.
0: Hmm. Could very well be. Maybe it sold better in that country. Well, I want to thank Talis and Melissa for joining me today as we talked about traveling in America on Radio Book Club. And I want to doubly thank you because it was a painful experience for you to read the book, or less enjoyable than perhaps I would have liked it to have been. I will be traveling myself next month, so Marianne Cockle has agreed to host the show on July 30th. Her guest will be Sean Obie, and they will be discussing Kurt Vonnegut's Player Piano and The Sirens of Titan. I also want to remind listeners that Radio Free Palmer is a community station that relies on support from listeners like you, so please take the time to visit our website, radiofreepalmer.org, and become a contributing member. I'll be back in August. Until then, this is Judy Getty with Radio Book Club.
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0: Hi, I'm Martha Barnett. On Away With Words, we invite you to talk about the weird and wonderful world of language.
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This is written by a guy named Peter LaForge. Well, come gather around me, people. A story I'd like to tell about a brave young Indian that you should remember well. From a tribe of Pima Indians, a proud and noble band that farmed the Phoenix Valley down in Arizona land. Down the ditches for 10,000 years, the sparkling waters rushed. The white man stole the water rights. All the running waters hushed. Now, Irish folks go hungry, and their farms grow crops of weeds. When war came, Ira volunteered and forgot the white man's greed. Call him drunken Ira Hayes.

to war. Well, they battled up Iwo Jima Hill, 250 men, and only 27 lived to walk back down again. When that fight was over, and when Old Glory raised among the men that held her high was an Indian, Ira Hayes. Well, Ira came back a hero. He was celebrated throughout the land. He is wined and speeched and honored. Everybody shook his hand. But he's just a Pima Indian. Had no money, no home, no chance. In Arizona, no one cared what Ira had done. It's when did the Indians dance? So Ira started drinking hard. Jail was often his home. They let him raise the flag and lower it like you'd throw a dog a bone. He died drunk early one morning, all alone in this land he'd fought to save. 2 inches of water in a lonesome ditch was a grave for Ira Hayes. Call him drunken Ira Hayes. He won't answer anymore. Not the whiskey drinking Indian, the Marine that went to war. Yeah, call him drunken Ira Hayes. But his land is still as dry. His ghost is lying thirsty down in the ditch where Ira died.

This guy catches, he's working in the field, and he catches a leprechaun. And the guy has him by the foot. You know, he's holding him out there like, well, he's trying to claw him and bite him. And the guy is this farmer, and he says, you know, I get three wishes, right? And the leprechaun, yeah, you get three wishes. Yeah, three wishes. Hurry up. I got things to do. Ah, trying to bite him. And the guy says, well, give me a pint of Guinness that'll never run dry. And there's this Guinness. Oh, this guy takes a big slug of it, and he looks around, you know, he looks back, and it's still full. So, wow. And he checks again, has another big drink, looks back, it's still full. So he says, he's holding this thing, and drinks the whole thing. Looks back, and it's still full, and that leprechaun is screaming. He says, you got two more wishes, man. Let me go. I got things to do. And the guy says, I want two more of these.

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0: Good morning, Lee.
1: Good morning, Mike. Good morning, dear listeners. Happy Friday. It's Friday, July 10th, 7 a.m. in the morning.
0: And Big Cabbage Radio is broadcasting on the traditional and unceded lands of the Atna and Dena Ina Athabascan peoples. We honor and respect their stewardship of the lands in the past and the present.
1: We do. Indeed, and on those lands, Palmer Airport, 51 degrees, cloudy, no wind. Like it's gotten a little foggier. What was it like going across on your walk this morning?
0: Oh, it was delightful. Mid-50s, promise of getting even warmer, a little bit of sun here, some clouds, etc. Not much of a breeze. Nice time to be out and about.
1: Okie dokie. Wasilla, 55 degrees, cloudy, winds out of the east-northeast, 1 to 2 miles per hour. Butte is 50 degrees, winds out of the east-northeast, 0 to 1 mile per hour. Sutton, 49 degrees, partly cloudy, no wind. Chickaloon, 43 degrees, mostly clear sky and no wind. And up in Independence Mine, it is 46 degrees. Okay, and sunrise this morning in Palmer was at 4:34 a.m. Sunset will be at 11:30 p.m. That is 18 hours and 55 minutes of day. Tomorrow will be 3 minutes and 40 seconds shorter. It's time for page 2, news that might not make the front page for Friday, July 10th, 2026. The West Butte Trail is the most popular hike in the Mat-Su Borough. It's being loved to death. The borough is going to save it. It's the first hike someone might take if they live or visit the Mat-Su, Operations Branch Manager of Outdoor Recreation Hugh Leslie said. He said the repairs are overdue. 520 steps carry hikers up the steepest stretch. The wooden stairs and support posts have degraded and can't be repaired. The assembly realized that something had to be done to preserve this popular trail, says Leslie. $600,000 covers the cost of replacing the aging wooden staircase. The project required public and private funding. The borough assembly put $500,000 towards the repairs in the 2027 budget. The Mat-Su Trails and Parks Foundation put up the remaining $100,000. A bid for design and engineering goes out this month. The new staircase will be built with serrated steel steps and railings. These steps need little maintenance and will last about 20 years. The borough is targeting completion by the spring 2027 hiking season. Hikers can expect disruption and partial closures during construction. The need for repairs comes amid explosive growth in trail use across the borough. 700 annual trail parking passes were sold in 2013. That number has climbed to 4,000 so far in 2026. The growth is visible at the West Butte Trailhead. 500 daily parking passes were issued at the trailhead parking lot in the last week of June. An unknown number of annual parking pass holders also parked there that week. Each pass represents one vehicle. The number of hikers is, of course, higher. Ralph Bassner has hiked the West Butte Trail 3 to 4 times a week for about 10 years. He stopped on the trail to chat. He has noticed an increase in traffic over that time. Even on a rainy Monday morning, the parking lot was 1/3 full. Bassner hadn't heard about the repairs. That's great news. I had no idea, he said. He also noted that some of the steps are so eroded that it's hard for him to fit his feet on them. A dedicated crew maintains the trail. One year-round staffer is supported by 12 seasonal employees. More than half the seasonal crew returns each summer. It's one of the longest standing, fully funded crews in the state, according to Leslie. The trail is personal for Leslie. He first hiked the West Butte Trail 11 years ago with his 3-month-old daughter in a baby Bjorn backpack. His family had just moved to the valley. A photo of his daughter appearing on the sunup appears in a pamphlet available at the trailhead today. Her arms are stretched over her head in a classic Butte pose, with Pioneer Peak and the surrounding fields behind her. Once the West Butte staircase is improved, crews expect to shift focus towards other trail systems, including Jordan Lake Park and the Settlers Bay Coastal Trail. For Leslie, public access to trails isn't optional. He says, while they may seem a luxury, they're not. They are essential infrastructure for the community that citizens are devoted to, one step, one staircase at a time. Page 2 airs weekdays at 7 a.m., 9 a.m., 11:50 a.m., and 6 p.m. It is also posted on BigCabbageRadio.org, Facebook, and Nextdoor. 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This Page 2 article was reported by Emily Forstner and produced by yours truly, Lee Henriksen. 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
0: Well, we've been up that trail more than once.
1: Yeah.
0: You've been up there in the dark.
1: I went up there in the dark a couple of years ago, yes. It was a Revel tour. And I just climbed it about a month ago.
0: Right.
1: Those steps are...
0: in need of repair.
1: In need of repair.
0: Okay.
1: Yeah. Okay. I'll be back Monday, Mike.
0: Look forward to it. Stay well out there. One step at a time. Coming up next, a little bit of weather action. We can talk about that. And then once we're done, we'll move on to climate connections. But today's Friday, July 10th. Whoa, we're well into July. The unusual situation today is 73 degrees, which is as high as temperature we're likely to see for a while. 73 degrees, 52 degrees overnight. Sun will be out, no rain. And then we slide into Saturday. It'll be a little cooler, 68 degrees as a high, cloudy day. And then we slide into some shower action starting Sunday and rolling for just about 7 days. Temperature will hang out there roughly 60 degrees throughout that period. And then a week from this Saturday, that's the 18th of July, we'll be back to a little bit of sun. Now, sun could pop out from time to time. It's been known to do that. But that's what we have right now. So if you have things you need to do outside when it is not raining, Friday and Saturday look like the 2 days it would be best to get out and do that. So with that, on to Climate Connections. Enjoy.
2: 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The Mary Ellen McCormick Complex, built in the 1930s, was Boston's first public housing project. And now, a major overhaul will revitalize the complex and prepare it for the changing climate.
3: How do we make it more sustainable and more livable for the next 100 years?
2: Devanshi Purohit is with CBT Architects, which drafted the master plan for the redevelopment. It includes all-electric, energy-efficient units for current residents, new market-rate housing, and business space amid parks and other gathering areas. When designing the outdoor spaces, the team preserved mature trees that provide shade, so people can stay cooler even as the climate warms. Climate change is also increasing the risk of flooding from storm surge and sea level rise in nearby Boston Harbor. So the complex will be raised to ensure every building sits above projected future flood levels. And the landscaping will include features such as rain gardens that help water soak underground instead of pooling.
3: It's all just about keeping the water out, keeping the systems running, and making sure that the residents are safe.
2: The first new building will open this fall, with more to come over the next 2 decades, creating a climate-resilient future for a historic Boston neighborhood. Climate Connections is produced by the Yale Center for Environmental Communication. To learn more about climate change, visit climateconnections.org.
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0: Mike Malevsky here at Big Cabbage Radio in Palmer, Alaska. And it's my great pleasure to welcome into the studio the chief steward of the Wine Walk with the Palmer Museum of History and Art. What is your title for this particular event?
1: For this particular event, I would say that I'm still the executive director. One of our board members is the event coordinator for this event.
0: But you have an important role to play.
1: Correct, yeah. I've been managing a lot of the marketing, ticketing, wine glasses, the painted wine glasses.
0: Oh, see, so even though you have someone who is coordinating, you still have a role, a big role to make this happen. So
1: yeah.
0: For listeners who don't know, Delaney's in here talking about a wine walk that is in its 8th year, is that correct?
1: I think so, 8 years, going strong.
0: I remember walking with the wine. I remember being a host greeter at the door of various places. So what we're saying is that not only does someone get a chance to drink some wine, but participate in a variety of different ways as a volunteer to make sure this thing comes off. So for listeners who are saying, what do you mean wine walk? Describe what it is.
1: So our wine walk is our largest fundraiser of the year. We have two of them. There's one in the summertime and one in the winter. Our summer wine walk is larger. We work with 7 businesses downtown. Each business is a host of a different wine, and participants walk to each business and get a 2-ounce pour of that wine.
0: I can do the math. 7 times 2 is 14 mm-hmm. ounces. That seems like a fair amount of wine.
1: Yeah, I believe you get 8 2-ounce pours.
0: 8 2-ounce mm-hmm. pours. Okay. All right. 8 2-ounce pours. Okay. Have you participated in the wine walk yourself, walking from every place to every other place?
1: I personally have not. I am not a wine drinker. So.
0: Oh, okay. But you do know wine drinkers, because how many people typically do this?
1: We sell 350 tickets for the summer wine walk, yeah.
0: 350 tickets.
1: Mm-hmm.
0: How do you manage 350 people who start out with a wine glass, and by the end of the time, you can't have 350 people in one of those establishments at a time. So how's that work?
1: So we have 2 start times. One is at 4:30 and one is at 5:30. So they're staggered.
0: Okay.
1: We also have a plethora of volunteers that work with us for this event. So there's 2 greeters at each location.
0: Right.
1: They kind of manage the ins and outs of the business. And then there's 2 pourers at each location that are responsible for giving out those 2-ounce pours.
0: Okay. So there's kind of a natural spreading out of people, because some people tend to linger a bit more in one place than the other.
1: Yeah. And you have your choice of whether you would like to spend your 2-ounce pours all at one location, or if you would like to spread it out. Maybe you really like one kind of wine.
0: So you don't have to say, I can only have 2 ounces here. You could have 4, but then you've given up one other place.
1: Correct.
0: Ah, okay. All right. So what are the north and south boundaries of this walk?
1: The farthest north business is the Art Cafe, and the farthest south is Homespun Alley.
0: All right. Talk about the wine.
1: The wine. We have 3 different reds, 3 different whites, and a rosé. And then at the end of the evening, the showcase garden at the Palmer Museum opens up at 6 p.m., and there's a variety of wines to choose from years past.
0: Okay. So does this count against your 2-ounce pours?
1: Correct.
0: Okay. So you can save yourself for the garden time.
1: Which sometimes, you know, if you participated last year and you really liked a wine, it might be there at the Showcase Garden again.
0: Oh, okay. Now, each of these establishments, I know the ones that I have been a greeter at the door, for example, typically have some variety of light hors d'oeuvres and things of that sort. And that's the choice of the establishment?
1: Correct. And we give them the wine that's selected for them ahead of time. So they do have the option to do like a nice pairing with that wine, and most of them do.
0: Okay. Yeah, that's been my experience.
1: Mm-hmm.
0: Now, the wine glass itself, I know that some people have wine glass carriers.
1: Mm-hmm.
0: Others just carry the wine glass.
1: So Country Financial has sponsored our wine yokes, that you wear them around your neck.
0: Oh.
1: And so the wine glass sits in the yoke. It keeps it. It's an easy way to keep track of your glass and make sure that it stays safe and it doesn't break.
0: Okay. So I come into a place, I drink the wine, I go into another and another and another, and I get to a place where I drink part of the wine and I say, I think I'm ready to go on to the next. What do I do with the remaining part of the dregs of the wine in my glass?
1: There are buckets that you can pour out the remaining, but they do have to be empty before you leave the business.
0: Okay. And that's the thing. And how do I know someone is properly on the wine walk, having paid the entrance fee? What is the entrance fee, by the way?
1: The entrance fee is $75, and I do advise that you get your tickets ahead of time. We do sell out every year.
0: That's happened. Okay. Mm-hmm.
1: And so there's a registration at the beginning. You receive a wristband, and that has your little 2-ounce pour tabs that get marked off for you. And if you are a designated driver, you get a different color wristband. So everybody knows that you're participating in the wine walk.
0: Okay. So if I want to be a designated driver, do I still have to pay?
1: No, designated driver tickets are free, and those are still, you have to register for that through our website.
0: Okay, that sounds like a very good idea. Mm-hmm. Yes, yes indeed. Mike Malevsky here at Big Cabbage Radio, and we're talking Wine Walk, and one that is extremely popular. As you've pointed out, even with 350 tickets, you sell out.
1: Every single year.
0: So if listeners are listening and they're interested, they may want to act soon. What do they do to act soon?
1: You can go on our website underneath the Wine Walk tab. There's a space to purchase those tickets. You can also email me at director@palmermuseum.org.
0: Okay, so Palmer Museum of History and Art website has a link to do what you need to do.
1: Mm-hmm.
0: Okay, well, I think we've covered a lot of this story. Is there anything more that I have missed that you need to say?
1: I have two really exciting things. One is we've partnered with Outbound Heli and Adventurous Winos this year. They're tourism companies here in Alaska. Two lucky participants will receive either a helicopter tour out to the Kinnick Glacier or a tour with Adventurous Winos where you can go on an adventure and taste some wines. Other than that, I do want to thank our sponsors for the event, Bema Construction and Jensky Auto.
0: Oh, wow. Okay. Well, thank you. Thank you for taking the time to come in and for participating, doing all the work that makes this a success.
1: Thank you.
0: Take care now. Bye.

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2: July 8th, 2026. After the U.S. resumed bombing Iran yesterday evening, Iranian forces retaliated early this morning with strikes on U.S. military facilities in Bahrain and Kuwait. In Ankara, Turkey, for a NATO summit, President Donald J. Trump told reporters that Iranian leaders are scum. They're sick people. They're led by sick people, and they're vicious, violent people, Trump said in his comments earlier Wednesday. Far as I'm concerned, it's just a waste of time dealing with them. They're liars. There's something wrong with them. They're cuckoo. As far as I'm concerned, negotiations are over. The U.S. then launched another round of strikes on Iran to further degrade its ability to threaten freedom of navigation in the Strait of Hormuz. Oil prices spiked over the course of the day, and Trump appeared to walk back his earlier words, saying, "I think anything that happens is going to be over very quickly and will only make it safer, including for oil. Oil is going to be very free, very easy, and it's going to happen very fast. We have the Hormuz Strait. The boats have pulled out. I mean, there's a gusher of oil right now. We have a lot of oil." As Tom Nichols noted in The Atlantic, the U.S. emphatically does not have the Strait of Hormuz. "Iran, not Trump, is in control of this war," the title of Nichols' article reads. It goes on to say that the Iranians are calling the shots in the war and are routinely humiliating the American president. The so-called ceasefire was likely intended to calm oil markets, Nichols says. Neither side ever stopped shooting. Like many other observers, Nichols noted that Trump was incoherent in Ankara. He referred to Iran as the Islamic Republic of Japan and referred to Ukraine President Volodymyr Zelensky as President Putin. In an off-with-their-heads moment, he also announced he had ordered Treasury Secretary Scott Bessent to cut off all trade with Spain. According to Humaira Pamuk and David Latona of Reuters, Trump repeatedly complained about Spain, whose leftist prime minister, Pedro Sanchez, refused to let the U.S. use its bases or airspace to attack Iran, even though Spain has been dramatically increasing its NATO spending. Trump then told Bessent, "I don't want to do any more trade with them, all right? Don't even talk to them. They're hopeless. They're bad people. They make so much money with us, and we're going to see that they make a lot less. I want no business with them." As economist Paul Krugman notes in his newsletter, cutting off trade with Spain is simply not going to happen. First of all, Trump does not have the authority to do any such thing. Second, the U.S. actually does a lot of business with Spain, and American businesses would not accept any such cuts. But even more, it is impossible because Spain is part of the European Union. As Krugman notes, this declaration is rather like Europe declaring it is going to cut off all trade with Florida. Trump's declaration is a non-event, Krugman notes. It is not something that is real. What we should take from it, he says, is that the statement was completely crazy. In any kind of normally functioning political system, he said, in any kind of normally functioning party environment, we would have a massive bipartisan call across the aisle, across almost everybody except for a handful of members of Congress who are themselves crazy, to say, okay, this guy is non compos mentis. We cannot leave the fate of the United States or the world in the hands of somebody who is completely irrational, who is making demands and believing himself to have powers that he does not. Illinois Governor J.B. Pritzker agrees. He reposted Trump's reference to the Islamic Republic of Japan with the comment, "Donald Trump is suffering from dementia. Someone needs to step in before it is too late." Meanwhile, Jack Detch and Paul McCleary of Politico reported that European officials at the NATO summit reacted to Trump's announcement of new attacks on Iran just a day after he had praised Iranian leaders with the recognition that they can no longer rely on the United States. A European official told the Politico reporters, "After seeing what's happening in Iran and Ukraine, we, first of all, have to build our own military might, and then everybody will respect us, Americans, Russians, Iranians, or Chinese. The more muscles you have, the less political anger you show." A German official was even more succinct. "Europeans don't take Trump seriously any longer." Meanwhile, Steve Rattner of MS Now noted today that Trump's son-in-law Jared Kushner and Trump's sons have raised about $13 billion in investment capital from foreign governments, mostly in the Middle East, even as Kushner is working for Trump as a special envoy to the region.

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1: Thank you very much.

Well, here we are. We're back again, waiting for Joseph Davis to call in. He'll be calling in a couple of minutes, but in the meantime, we can give an update on the weather. Today is Friday, the 10th of July, and as we pointed out, if you're wanting to have a day in the sun where it's pretty warm, today's the day to do it. It looks like 73 degrees is going to be the high. We have a little bit of cloud action right now. I'm looking outside. I'm seeing a glow in the sky, and there's clouds, but that's about to go away. And what we will have revealed is a sunny day, warm. 73 is going to be the warmest we'll see for the foreseeable future. 52 degrees overnight. And, of course, there's always the question of what kind of breeze can we expect? Well, today we might top out at 10 miles per hour. That'll be this afternoon. But before that happens, it will be down into 0 to 5 miles per hour, which is what we have right now. If you look out and about, leaves are, they're just barely moving. However, as we go on through the week, we're going to have that same ride, up and down, up and down. Anywhere from 5 to 15, 10, 15 miles per hour. Always starting out kind of nice, and by the time we get to roughly noon, we're jumping up above 5 miles per hour and then on to 10 or a little bit more. That's the story going forward. Also, a reminder that if it's rain you like, well, you're going to have plenty of that starting Sunday. Temperatures will drop down. We're not going to be seeing 70s anymore. It'll be down in the upper 50s or 60s, and there'll be shower action all through that week. So next week, starting Sunday through Friday, pretty sunny, no. Pretty rainy, yes. A week from tomorrow, the sun will be back once again, a little bit, and it'll be kind of interesting. I think you can enjoy it.

0: I hate to say we're at that midpoint in summer, because the Alaska State Fair is only about 6 weeks away, a little less, and we are at somewhat the height of growing. If you look out and about your garden, your yard, you probably see quite a bit of stuff that's up there. It's green and flourishing. Our particular situation with raspberries, which look to be prolific this year, they're just beginning to fruit out. So the flowers have begun turning into raspberries, and I expect another week or so they'll be picked, and that may be true around and about in other places as well. So once again, enjoy the sun today, because after today, you get clouds and rain and showers and all kinds of things like that. Coming up next in a very short time, literally seconds away, is Joseph Davis. He's been talking about rain up there in Glacier View. So what we're going to be looking at is to see whether, indeed, there's still rain in Glacier View. And here he is, Joseph Davis.
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2: Good morning, Mike Belisky, and good morning, Big Cabbage Radio fans here from Glacier View, home of the mighty Matanuska Glacier, where it is finally a little bit of sunshine today. That's really a nice thing. Down at the river, it's a whopping 42 degrees and 51 degrees up on the bench. 42 in Celsius down at the river is 5.6, and in Celsius up above on the bench, it is 10.6. Chance of precipitation today, I say this twice, zero. It is zero today, and yesterday we had 0.39 inches of rain, a lot of rain, but not today. Yes, we have high yesterday of 55 and low of 45. Barometer is rising at 29.96, all pointing to a great day in Glacier View. Not even any wind. Sunrise brightly 4:26 a.m., setting at 11:25. For 18 hours, 59 minutes, 6 seconds of sunshine. Moon is waning crescent at 19% brightness today. And everybody else is in the low 50s. 53, 53, 51, 51, 53, 51, 53, 53, 55. Whew. KPNX is 2 tonight. And that's the current weather here in Glacier View. But the sky, it's a lot of blue, but not all blue. And in the mornings, what we've had is bright blue skies, but then an hour later, it's solid gray. Now, the forecast does say it'll be partly sunny today, so I hope that holds. But I do not think we'll have rain. I think we'll have a good day here in Glacier View. Let things dry out just a little bit from all the fog. But that's the weather here in Glacier View. How is it in Palmer, Mike?
0: Well, I was going to tell you that if you want a little bit of warmth and sun, temperatures in the 70s, well, you know where to come. Down here to downtown Palmer.
2: And if you want a snow cone and made out of real ice, we've got the glacier for you. So a lot of tourists these days. Lots and lots of tourists.
0: Okay, very good. Well, the variety is always nice. We know where to go if we want a little bit of cool and the rest of that. That's up to Glacier View. And then, yeah. But in any case,
2: I say a lot of tourists, and it's true.
0: Oh.
2: But what I don't always mention is a lot of tourists are Alaskans. Alaskans come to Glacier View, and if you go into town and you talk to somebody, and they'll say, oh, I've been there lots of times, or they say, my friend is from there, do you know so-and-so? Or you meet people in Anchorage in a line at the hardware store, yeah, they've been to Glacier View, or their friend has been, or whatever. The Matanuska Glacier is pretty awesome glacier.
0: I've been there to visit recently, and I would agree. It's obviously, one of those easily accessible glaciers with a great story to be told by the tour guides that work it. Yeah.
2: Yeah, and one of at least 50 glaciers in Glacier View.
0: Oh, okay. And have you, Joseph, big question, have you been on every 50, all 50 of them?
2: Not all. Some are hanging glaciers. Some are even covered with rock scree. And I have been on and in the Nelchina Glacier.
0: Ah.
2: So up there with helicopter.
0: Not everybody has done that, yeah.
2: No.
0: Okay.
2: But flowers are out, the bees are out, the birds are out, the baby moose. We have 3 baby moose on the property, so hurry for baby moose.
0: All right. Well, Joseph, you'll be back on Monday. We look forward to it.
2: I look forward to everybody here at Big Cabbage Radio Studio, Stadium, I don't know, Listening World, something like that.
0: Goodbye, Joseph.
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0: Mike Malevsky here at Big Cabbage Radio in Palmer, Alaska, and it's my great pleasure to welcome in the studio, not on the phone, but in the studio, out of our office, Benji Johnson, who is the Palmer City Clerk.
5: I am, yes.
0: Benji, this is the beginning of what is an interesting time, typically. I mean, there are times when the city council is doing budget and so on, but we're going to be talking today about elections.
5: Yes. In the clerk's world, we call this the beginning of election season.
0: Okay. So let's see. Where shall we start? First of all, it's July. It's July 10th. Mm-hmm. What's happening with elections right now, today?
5: Right now, today, we're prepping to get ready for elections. Our candidate filing period opens on July 20th.
0: Oh.
5: So we're getting ready for that, making sure forms are updated and ready to go. And, you know, doing legal ads and stuff like that so people are aware that we're getting ready to have an election on October 6th is our election.
0: Okay, so it opens, the filing period opens on July 20th. When does it close?
5: And it closes July 31st at 4 o'clock. That's important because it's at 4, not 5.
0: Okay. So when we say it opens, what does that mean? How does a person get to run for, in this case, it's only council seats, is that correct?
5: We have 3 council seats open.
0: Okay.
5: We have 2 3-year and 1 1-year seat available this time.
0: So if someone wants to run, do they pick a seat or what are we talking about?
5: They do have to pick a seat to run for.
0: Oh.
5: Yeah.
0: So that means you run for either you pick the 1 year seat or do you run for one or another of the 3 year seats or either or?
5: So you just run for a 3 year seat because we're at large is what
0: that's
5: we call
0: right.
5: it here. And then you can pick the 1 year seat.
0: Okay. So you have 2 choices here. Mm-hmm. So it seems obvious that whoever gets the largest number of votes in the 1 year seat election wins.
5: Correct.
0: Now, over on the other side, though, we've got actually 2 seats.
5: We have 2.
0: And what would happen if you have more than 2 candidates? Because if you have 2 candidates, one gets one gets the other, do they get to pick the seat or does that make any difference?
5: It doesn't make any difference because it's not like a Wasilla where they're ABC. We don't do that. We just have seats.
0: Gotcha. Okay. So if there are more than 2 people running for the 2 seats, then it's obvious. I sometimes like to state the obvious. The 2 top vote getters get the seats.
5: Correct.
0: Okay. And it doesn't have to be a majority of the vote. It doesn't have to be any of that stuff.
5: Nope.
0: It's just whoever.
5: Correct. The city of Palmer is unique in that we have prohibited runoffs.
0: And we don't have the
5: majority. It's just you can win by one here in the city of Palmer.
0: You can win by one. Mm-hmm. And what if the two people who are in the lead are even.
5: Then the clerk gets to flip a coin.
0: Oh, you get to flip a coin? Do you have a special coin in your office?
5: I don't. It's never happened, but I joked about that because we do have the City of Palmer coins.
0: Oh, yeah.
5: So I was like, do I get to flip one of those? Like, how does that work?
0: That would be a very special time. I think you'd get media attention, focus. People would be looking at that and saying, oh, okay, there she is.
5: Yeah,
0: she is about, we could describe it. She's about to flip the coin.
5: Like a sports contest.
0: Yes, yes. Benji is about to flip the coin. And the result of that is.
5: I know. Wouldn't that be weird? It would just be so weird.
0: Oh, yeah.
5: So hopefully it never happens.
0: it would throw an interesting twist into
5: it
0: things.
5: It would.
0: Okay. So in order to run, I know Palmer, as you pointed out on a number of different occasions and places, is a wee bit different. And I know that if you're running over there for a seat on the Borough Assembly, for example, you'd have to fill out all this paperwork. Mm-hmm. But here, the financial background paperwork doesn't have to be filled out, but you do have to do something in order to qualify to run.
5: Correct. Here, there is some paperwork that you have to file with APOC, which is the Alaska, I can't remember what it stands for.
0: Public
5: Office Commission?
0: Yes.
5: And so there is a couple things you have to file with them, very minimal, because we don't require the financial statement here in the City of Palmer. But we do require 20 signatures to kind of sponsor you to run as a council member, and they have to be registered voters in the City of Palmer. And, of course, that is important because a lot of people think they live in city limits, but they actually do not. So I usually advise candidates to get between 25 and 30 signatures just to be on the safe side.
0: Okay. Yep. And then you carefully review to ensure that those signatures are related, one, that they're understandable,
5: mm-hmm.
0: that someone hasn't just scribbled something.
5: Right. We do get those occasionally.
0: Yeah. And that they are a signature of a person who is a registered voter in the City of Palmer.
5: Correct. Oh. That is correct.
0: That's simple enough.
5: And then, of course, that's important to run for council, is you have to be a registered voter in the city limits.
0: Okay.
5: You have to reside in the city limits.
0: We can't say that too often, but you're right. The really interesting thing is I see often, over and over again, someone will say, well, I live in Palmer. And they say, well, where do you live? And they say, oh, but that's about half a mile outside the city.
5: Right.
0: Yeah. Oh, no, I'm in Palmer.
5: Yeah.
0: Yeah, I can see Palmer from my house.
5: Right, exactly.
0: Yeah,
5: exactly. Okay. Yeah. And the Springer system is tricky, right? Because some of it is City of Palmer and some of it is not.
0: Right.
5: So it can, yeah, it can be confusing.
0: Yeah, check that, make that happen. Okay. So presuming that then someone has gone through that process and they are qualified, then you have, I would guess, a certified list of candidates at the end of the period.
5: Correct. And we put that up on our website.
0: Right.
5: And with contact information so people can reach out to the candidates if they want to ask them questions.
0: But what if one of those candidates realizes what they've done and says, no, I made a mistake. I shouldn't be doing this.
5: Yeah, they
0: can they withdraw?
5: They can withdraw. They have till, I don't know if it's on my cheat sheet. I believe it's August 3rd to withdraw.
0: Okay.
5: It's not a very long afterwards, but they do have
0: after
5: a little bit of time to withdraw their
0: there.
5: Candidacy.
0: Okay, yeah. Then there's the other case. Say somebody wants to – do you have write-ins?
5: We do. You can register to be a write-in, but it's that same time period.
0: Oh.
5: Yeah. So it's
0: so
5: kind of
0: So why would someone register to be a write-in, I guess? Have you, in your experience, seen that happen?
5: I have not, actually. Mm-mm. Even – and I also worked for the borough and the City of Wasilla, and I haven't seen somebody register to be a write-in.
0: Okay. So let's look at this other odd situation. What if people just write in someone else's name and that number of write-ins is bigger than anyone else who is being voted for?
5: My understanding is it doesn't count because they didn't register as a write-in.
0: Oh. Mm-hmm.
5: That's the tricky. So we cannot vote in Mickey Mouse as
0: Even
5: a council
0: though
5: member.
0: There's 500 people who voted for Mickey.
5: Yep. Mickey has to register.
0: Okay.
5: Yeah.
0: All right. Okay. Mike Malevsky here at Big Cabbage Radio in Palmer, Alaska. And we're walking down the campaign trail. And speaking of which, once you become a candidate, very often people are interested in making themselves known. Now, as I remember, if you want to put a sign out there somewhere in the city that says, vote for me, whoever you are, you have to get a permit for that.
5: That is correct. You will get a permit through community development, and it's free. You just have to sign up and let them know that you're going to put signs up.
0: Are there any restrictions on where you can put a sign?
5: There is. I don't know the specifics, do know you not too close to the sidewalk. Don't get to put them in anybody's way. You know, the right-of-way rules. But I don't think they're real strict. But there are some rules to where you can put the signs. But it's in the community development give you a little packet.
0: They have to give you all of that. Yeah. Now, what happens if you decide, but there are people who drive in and out of Palmer who could vote. Maybe I want to put my sign outside the city. What do I do? I don't know.
5: I was going to say, I don't know. I guess you would have to approach people and see if you can put it on their property or get a hold of the state and see if you where the right-of-ways are that you
0: okay.
5: can.
0: Yep. Sounds good. Yeah, I didn't want to perseverate on that particular issue.
5: Yeah.
0: So let's go to the history of voting in the city of Palmer. In general terms, now we're coming up to a pretty impressive slate of candidates for all kinds of offices, including the U.S. Senate, U.S. Congress, the governor, a number of people going to the legislature in Juneau, as well as our local now. All of that happens, including the borough, in November.
5: Correct. Yes.
0: So this is sort of like a tune-up, a practice run.
5: It is. It's a practice election.
0: Run for voting.
5: Yeah. Make sure you can fill out that circle.
0: Yeah, but because it is the sole focus, all of those other races, it's been my experience. I think I can safely say that if you were to check, you would note that because there are so many other races at the time that are likely to draw people's attention, the overall voting population grows. There are more people who vote when there are all those things happening. But with Palmer, we don't have that. Now, we have that as different as this go-around. There is not a mayoral candidate of any
5: Correct.
0: Sort. Right?
5: We always have more voters when we have a mayor.
0: Okay.
5: Right? Yeah. We've joked, me and the Wasilla City Clerk, that these smaller elections really tend to be almost like candidate-driven. You know, how the more the candidate gets themselves out and talks about the election, then how more people seem to be aware of the election.
0: Because,
5: you know, we run radio ads, we put it on Facebook, we put it on our website, and we still have people tell us that they didn't know there was an election. So what really helps is when the candidates get out there and tell people to vote.
0: Yeah, that's been my understanding and experience. But let's do the numbers. Pick a number from, 0 to 10? What percentage generally have we been seeing of voters here in the city for an election like this?
5: I would say we usually run right around 6%. I know, right? It's yeah.
0: See, someone asked me that recently, and I thought, oh, well, it's got to be bigger than that. But then I realized when I've checked, 6%. Mm-hmm. So what that means is the total number of voters, say, for either of those two seat selections, a win is probably, you just have to get a couple hundred votes.
5: Yes, pretty much. Yeah.
0: Of course, that's a function of how many people are voting for each. You know, if you have 10 people voting in a particular race, say there were 10 people who decided they wanted 1 year to do this council seat.
5: Yeah.
0: The average vote might be 50.
5: Right. Yes.
0: And the winning might be 51 votes.
5: Correct. Yep.
0: So if you had people who were generally about the same running that way, then it wouldn't, you just have to talk to 51 people to vote for you.
5: Yes. Isn't that weird?
0: That you just say weird, I say bizarre. It's the same thing. This is, yeah. But that's possibly one of the things that I think people have to understand about this particular election. There will be candidates who will go door to door.
5: There will.
0: And they'll put signs out, and there'll be a whole variety of other approaches, door hangers and so on. going door to door, putting door hangers on doors. There's no prohibition against any of that from the city standpoint. You can do whatever you want to make yourself known.
5: Correct.
0: Okay. Now, big question. In the past, time to time, the city has put out a voting pamphlet.
5: We don't have that mechanism in our code to put out a voting pamphlet.
0: Okay.
5: That's one of the things on my to-do list, but we probably will not put one out this year either.
0: Okay, because that's been the question often, is this, I mean, it seems to be an election where you will talk about and staff and be prepared to have people come to places to vote.
5: Right.
0: And we'll talk about that in a moment. But in terms of the city saying anything except there's an election, if you went to the webpage, for example, it would say, there's an election on this day.
5: Mm-hmm.
0: Okay. Well, let's go and talk about then voting itself. When October rolls around and the day is there for voting, where would people vote? What are the voting sites?
5: We have two polling locations because we have two precincts.
0: Okay.
5: We have one at the borough. It's in usually the other half of chambers because there's
0: right.
5: almost always a council or an assembly meeting on the same night as our election.
0: Okay.
5: And then the other polling place is at the city or at the school district admin building.
0: Okay.
5: In the old borough or in the old gym.
0: And voting is between what hours and what hour?
5: Polls open at 7 o'clock in the morning and they close at 8 o'clock at night.
0: Okay.
5: Yeah. And you can vote all day.
0: Okay.
5: And then we have early voting.
0: Now, let's talk about that.
5: We have early voting at City Hall.
0: Okay.
5: Starting September 21st. I should have wrote that date down, too.
0: Okay.
5: I always have to look at a calendar. But, yeah, it's the 2 weeks before the election starts. So
0: okay. And is that the only place to vote early?
5: It's the only place for early voting. But we do have absentee by mail voting. And you can get an application for that on the website or swing by City Hall, and we have them there, too.
0: Either way.
5: Mm-hmm.
0: So you fill that out. And in the past, a rough figure, how many people do absentee?
5: We get anywhere between 50 and 80. So like last year we got 80 for the mayoral race. And the year before that we got right around 50.
0: Okay, so that's for absentee. What about early voting? Is that a large number of people?
5: We have a decent number of people. In fact, I think last year it was almost about the same amount of people who showed up for the election day. Yeah, it was very, very close in numbers. Because I remember being surprised. I remember after election night,
0: right.
5: It was like, well, but wait, we still have to vote all the early voters, and it's about the same amount. So this election could go either way.
0: Yes,
5: really.
0: Indeed. Now, let's look at that post-election counting, et cetera. If you have an absentee, let's start with the absentee voting by mail thing.
5: Okay.
0: When does that have to come in?
5: So they have to be postmarked by election day.
0: Okay.
5: And then I have till Friday to get that physically in the mail, Friday after elections to physically get them in the mail.
0: Oh, okay. To have you receive them.
5: Correct. Yeah.
0: Okay. So you will, if they're received by Friday.
5: Correct.
0: After the election, you can count them.
5: Correct.
0: Okay. Who counts?
5: So we have what's called everywhere has what's called a canvas board.
0: Right.
5: And it's our canvas board who counts all those votes.
0: Okay.
5: And a canvas board essentially does exactly what it sounds like. They go through, basically they audit the election. They go through, they check all the numbers, they compare signatures to how many ballots were counted on election day. They look at all the envelopes from the absentee to make sure they're all signed and they're legit. And then they run all the absentee by mail votes through the machine. I don't touch any of that stuff.
0: Okay. Now you say the machine, so these votes are machine counted.
5: Correct. We do utilize the machines here in the city of Palmer.
0: Okay. Run them through.
5: Yep.
0: Now, if there's any question ballot or anything, what happens?
5: Like the question ballots themselves?
0: Yeah.
5: Yeah, so those also will also be dealt with by the canvas board. We'll see if the people are registered to vote here in the city of Palmer. Sometimes it's just often it's almost just a mixed match of which they went to the wrong polling spot. They went to one instead of two or two instead of one.
0: And that's okay. So they still get counted.
5: They still get counted. Question votes can count if they qualify.
0: Gotcha.
5: Yeah.
0: Now, if someone would like to observe this process because they've always wanted to watch a canvas board help balance.
5: Right.
0: What did they do to make it possible to be there?
5: They are open to the public, and I will start actually putting it on our community. I don't know if you've ever noticed at the bottom of the agenda, I put future things coming up. I'll actually put that down at the bottom to let people know when Canvas Board is meeting.
0: Okay.
5: And they can come watch. It is a public process. They do have to just sign something saying that if they see somebody's voter number or if they see something confidential, they won't divulge it to the public.
0: Okay.
5: But they can sit and observe the Canvas Board process.
0: And they, as I remember, they sit a little bit away from the action so they don't
5: correct.
0: Get in
5: to try to avoid that seeing confidential
0: right,
5: information.
0: Right, and getting in the way of the counting. Okay. Mm-hmm. We've covered a lot of ground here. I mean, someone listening to this would say, oh, okay, I understand what's going on. Is there anything else that we should share with listeners that will help people understand this process?
5: I think the main thing that I would like to share with people is just to vote. Even if you're not sure if you live in city limits, please come vote.
0: Okay.
5: You will not be turned away. We cannot turn you away. We will encourage you to vote on a question ballot, of course, and we'll find out. The other nice thing with question ballots is if you don't live in the, or if you do now live in the city of Palmer and you didn't before the registration day cutoff, which is 30 days before elections, so it would be September 6th.
0: Okay.
5: Then it will register you to vote in town. It's a really easy way to change your voter registration.
0: Oh, yeah. Very good.
5: In fact, I did that last year. A gentleman was just going from one precinct to the other. He literally just moved from one side of town to the other side of town. And I was like, fill out the question ballot. It's the fastest way to change your voter registration. Then you don't have to go to the Division of Elections.
0: So you bring up again the registration. Let's make sure people understand. When do you have to be registered in order to vote? Can you do it the day before the election?
5: No, you do have to be registered 30 days before the election itself. So September 6th is the cutoff to be registered to vote in city limits.
0: Gotcha. Okay, and this will be the tune-up. We've said this already, but in some respects, it becomes a tune-up of walking through and voting before the big one comes.
5: Right.
0: You have this plethora of candidates, not just a few.
5: A lot.
0: You've got all these offices. And of course, the city doesn't get involved in the primary elections. We want to make sure people understand that on August 18th is a primary election in the state, but that's to determine who's going to be in the final four to run for a number of other elections, including governor, U.S. Senate, U.S. Congress, as well as those seats in the Alaska legislature.
5: Right, yes. And because, it can be confusing for people with the difference.
0: Right. And then once you have done that primary voting, then you have chosen only one. I might as well point this out to people. You've only chosen one in each of the categories of election, but once you come to the real thing in November, for those races, you will be ranking candidates in a ranked choice voting system. And there's also on the ballot another question, ballot proposition, of whether that should continue. There's been arguments on both sides. One, that it increases participation. Other, that it... It's just too confusing for poor Alaskan minds to deal with. But in any case, that's a topic for another time.
5: Yes.
0: Benji, I want to thank you for coming in and doing what you've done. I think, clearly described the process for voting in this upcoming election in October here in the city of Palmer.
5: Yes. Please come vote.
0: We'll do that. Okay. Stay well out there.
5: Thank you.
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0: Science Show. Well, Jonas Salk may be the name most associated with the polio vaccine, but it was Albert Sabin's oral vaccine that made the goal of global eradication of polio a possibility. Joining us today to discuss the life of Dr. Sabin is Ms. Karen Turgaley. Ms. Turgaley is an epidemiologist and global health chronicle historian who has worked for more than 25 years at the Center for Disease Control and Prevention and the Task Force for Global Health. She has penned the new book about Dr. Sabin's life entitled Albert Sabin, The Life of a Polio Vaccine Pioneer. Mr. Gailey, thank you so much for joining us today on the Grok Science Show.
1: It's a pleasure to be here.
0: Well, the very interesting, maybe sometimes difficult life of Albert Sabin. I'm curious how you became interested in the story.
1: Well, as you mentioned earlier, I was a Global Health Chronicle oral historian, which meant that I recorded the histories of some of the people who were at the beginning of the Centers for Disease Control in Atlanta and involved in a lot of polio research in the 50s. So in my background research, I found about 6 or 8 books on Jonas Salk, but there were none on Albert Sabin. When I talked to people, when I did the interviews with them, it was very interesting because when I asked if they knew Salk, they would say, yeah, they knew him. He was a nice guy and so forth and so on. But if they knew Albert Sabin, they changed physically. I could see that there was a story, and usually there was some interaction that they never forgot. And it told me that he was a very interesting guy on a lot of levels. So I started researching him more and found more and more stories about him. There was no decade of his life that wasn't just fascinating and full of adventure. So since there was no biography done on him and there didn't seem to be any in the works, I decided to give it a try. So I did.
0: Given the nature of his character, why do you think it is that he did not receive as much attention as Jonas Salk did?
1: Well, he was like the second man on the moon. Because Jonas Salk was first, he got the most attention, as the first person usually it is. It's like Buzz Aldrin was the second man on the moon, but not very many people remember his name. But we all know Neil Armstrong, and it was the same. Also, Salk was sort of an all-American seeming guy. He was nice. He was good looking. He spoke very eloquently and was good with media. Sabin was more abrasive. And besides being second to develop the vaccine, he was a difficult person to deal with on a personal level, although he did well when he spoke to the media. But he was not known for the same qualities as Salk was.
0: What is the story of Sabin? How did he come interested in medicine and then science?
1: His story is interesting because his family were immigrants from Poland. They were victims of the pogroms. And so in 1921, they all immigrated to the United States when he was 14. None of them spoke English. And they landed in New York where they had family. And he was obviously a bright student because he went to high school and started where he left off in Poland. And even though English wasn't his first language, he spoke very quickly in English without an accent. His teacher sort of took him under their wing because he was so bright and curious about everything. He also had an uncle by marriage who was a dentist and told him when he graduated from high school that if he would go to dental school and go to practice with him, then he could pay for his education, which sounded really good. So he started dental school and was doing fine. But then he read a book called The Microbe Hunters by Paul de Kreif. And he put that book down in it. He said, I can't do dentistry. I have to be a medical researcher. And that was it. He stopped going to dental school. He told his uncle he couldn't do the plan. And so we threw him out. So he was on his own. And he made his way. He found a way to finish undergraduate school and go to medical school so he could get the training he needed to be a medical researcher. And he never looked back. He loved it from day one.
0: Trials and tribulations he faced, did that shape some of his personality, or was that part of his need to begin with?
1: I really wondered that because I'm always curious about people who have really volatile tempers like he reportedly did. And I wanted to know if there were any clues about what made him that way. So that was part of why I was looking into so many things. But I think he just came that way. And I know a lot of geniuses are excused for having bad tempers, but there are plenty of geniuses who don't have bad tempers. So I just think it was in his nature. And people learn to accept it if they wanted to be around him or not be around him. But even his best friend said that he could be cruel and abrasive and demeaning at times, but he was so smart and he knew everything, and he was mostly well-intentioned. He was actually a very great humanitarian because he wanted to make vaccines for all the children of the world, especially for polio vaccine. And he did it. He made his polio vaccine, and then he gave it away for nothing. He gave it to anyone who wanted it. He gave them seed viruses and showed them how to make it so that it was exactly right and would work. Then he taught them how to distribute it to get the maximum effect. He followed up with any reports of any adverse reactions. He stayed with it the whole way, which was very unlike other scientists at the time. So that sort of differentiated him. And his temper was a factor in some of the things. Some of the people just could not put up with it and left his training, for instance. His marriages didn't last very long until his third marriage. And his two daughters would say they suffered with him as a father because of his temper. But he was overall a great humanitarian and contributed not just with polio vaccine, but working on the measles outbreaks after polio was conquered in the United States. And he would go wherever he was needed. It was in developing countries where it wasn't very comfortable and he was starting to get illnesses. He still would go anywhere he was needed and offer his help.
0: Scientists obviously had become invested in trying to find treatments for polio. Did he have a particular approach that led him to develop what eventually became a better vaccine?
1: Yeah, his approach was different. And he learned it when he was working at the Rockefeller Institute in New York. One of the people who had an office near him was Max Tyler, who developed the yellow fever vaccine. And it was a live virus vaccine that used weakened viruses that the body would then develop antibodies too, but it wasn't strong enough to cause disease, but it was strong enough to promote antibody response. So he liked that idea. He thought it was more practical for polio because polio was fecal oral. So he decided to make a vaccine that was a live virus vaccine that was weakened and could be given orally. And that was different from the Salk vaccine because his vaccine was given by injection. So Salk's vaccine just got into the blood, and that's where the antibodies were made. But Sabin's vaccine got into the blood and the gut, where the viruses replicated. And so the antibodies response was also in the gut. So that gave people a higher level of immunity and a longer lasting one.
0: Mimicking what the virus did naturally made it easier to deliver and more widely available worldwide.
1: Exactly right. The people required to get the vaccines for the Salk vaccine had to be professionally trained because it was by injection, but anyone could give the Sabin vaccine because it was oral. So in most places, they would just put two drops of the vaccine on a sugar cube. It was actually very bitter tasting, and that's how they got kids to like taking it and to accept it. So they either put it in or a sugar cube. So any volunteer could give it if they were trained and could give it in very crowded situations like all over India, all over China, all over places where it was difficult to get all the doses that they would needed to get develop the herd immunity for the illness. And that what made it possible to eradicate the disease in some of these countries that would otherwise have been impossible.
0: Was he okay with that he had contributed and that he had done his part to make it a effective vaccine that helped to eradicate the disease?
1: Yeah, I think at first it bothered him that Salk was first, but later he became a superstar. People knew him from his pictures all over the world, and he got lots of accolades that Salk did not. He would say he was in this sort of exclusive club of virologists who had common experiences and were known as the elite. And Salk never made that cut. There were differences in their approach and in their level of attention to detail, he would say. But he was inducted into the Academy of Medicine, of which you had to be voted on by your peers. And Salk never had that. He was given all kinds of awards. He was given a Carmen Ghia by Italy. He was given Lenin Prize in Russia. He was just recognized everywhere for his accomplishments. And I think he was very proud. Then at one point, he said he estimated that 99% of the people in the world had his vaccine in them.
0: He didn't stop there. He went on to work on other vaccines.
1: Right. After he could see that his vaccine was going to be used to the maximum benefit and that polio was on his way out, he donated the seed viruses to the World Health Organization because he figured they would give it no matter what the political situations were. And that's what he wanted. He wanted it to be undiscriminating. And then he started tackling things like viruses and cancer. He also noticed that measles was one of the biggest killers of children worldwide and worked on developing an aerosolized version of the measles vaccine, which turned out not to work very well. But it was the thought process that he wanted to try and see if that could develop. It would be like his oral vaccine because anyone could give it, but wasn't as effective as the other vaccine. But he did bring attention to measles and got more people involved in measles eradication as well.
0: What had been the most surprising thing as you delved into the history of Albert Sabin?
1: There were lots of surprises, but one of the most personal surprises to me was that here he was, this very careful, very focused scientist. And by the age of 29, he wasn't married. And so he met this woman, and a month later, they married. And they hardly knew each other. It just seemed so out of character. That was one thing. And the other thing was the way he made his decisions to do things were not necessarily what you would expect of him. He, for instance, decided to go to University of Cincinnati to do most of his work. And it was because he did not work especially well with others. And that if he went to University of Cincinnati, he could be guaranteed of being in charge of his own lab and his own program and would not be interfered with. And that way he figured he could get the maximum amount of use of what his skill set was.
0: These days, vaccines have come under undue scrutiny. Did he ever see that arising during his lifetime? And what was his reaction if so?
1: They had that going on even during his lifetime. There's a woman named Evelyn McBean who wrote a book called The Poisoned Needle that was about all the problems with vaccines and putting this foreign substance into your body and all the things that could happen to you. And before that, even, there were objections to smallpox vaccine because it was made from cowpox and they had these cartoons about people turning into cows. So I think any new idea has that level of scrutiny and certain people are going to object to it no matter what. But he was very convincing and he was pretty patient with people who were nervous about it and very convincing. He was a great salesman and you felt confident in him because of his knowledge base and all of his experience and the way he was supported by his peers.
0: Do we lack that level of confidence and authority that Sabin had? Were he around today, we would not have these kinds of questions circulating.
1: I am sure of one thing, and that is if Sabin were here, we would be hearing from him often and loudly. He would be testifying in front of Congress, which he did from time to time when in the early days when he was testifying about certain things like retirement age for seniors and things like that. Anything he could help with. He also was involved in the swine flu during the 1976 epidemic when they started giving the vaccine that was rushed into production and caused a lot of Guillain-Barré. He initially supported the idea of vaccinating everyone, but as they got more information, he changed his mind, which was kind of unheard of. But he said, there's no evidence that we need to vaccinate everyone. This is a new vaccine, doesn't have a track record, and I don't think it's a good idea to give it to everybody. But they chose to go ahead. Jonas Salk recommended that they still go ahead and vaccinate everyone. And President Ford, who was president at the time, agreed with Ford. So they went ahead and gave in. Of course, then they started having Guillain-Barré syndrome. They had deaths from the vaccine and had many more problems from the vaccine than from any outbreak of influenza. So he would have been very outspoken and people listened to him because he was just irritatingly almost always right.
0: Well, that's a good trait to have, I think. Well, so for a career during the later phases of his life.
1: So he had a lot of experience with a lot of different kinds of virus because he volunteered to be in the Army Medical Corps during World War II, even though he was 35 and he was blind in one eye. He really felt compelled to go and do his part, and he could only do it in his mind if he was right there with them. So he did his research right near the front lines so that if anyone got sick, he was right there to be able to evaluate them and prevent the spread of whatever disease they had. He also learned about other tropical diseases that people had going on in the Southeast Asia that none of our soldiers would have been exposed to unless they had been there, which most of them had not. So he had all that background experience. And so he continued with that work as he went on in his career. So he studied dengue and sandfly fever, encephalitis, as well as polio. Then he got interested in viruses and the link with cancer. He was convinced that there was some association with viruses and cancer. So he did some research on that and was never able to prove that there was actually an association. But he did get a lot of information that was helpful to other scientists who were also looking into it. Then later than that, he did his measles work, but he was a spokesperson and he taught. And the way he taught people was by using this system that he had for recording everything you do in the lab so that it would be a record for other people in the future that they could go back and either replicate what they did or learn from mistakes that they had made and taught over and over again. If you don't record it, it's like you never did it. So he was a very effective teacher and very dynamic. And he had a way of stirring up excitement and interest. He's sort of profane and very animated. His temper would come out from time to time and get irritated with people who weren't out in the world like he had always done, doing the work that type of work that he did. But he was memorable and people never forgot him.
0: A remarkable individual, remarkable scientist, remarkable humanitarian. People who pick up the book, what would you like them to really take home?
1: I think that his biggest lesson to us was how important it is that science be apolitical and that collaboration and cooperation between all the countries in the world

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1: It's time for page two, news that might not make the front page for Friday, July 10th, 2026. The West Butte Trail is the most popular hike in the Mat-Su Borough. It's being loved to death. The borough is going to save it. It's the first hike someone might take if they live or visit the Mat-Su, Operations Branch Manager of Outdoor Recreation Hugh Leslie said. He said that the repairs are overdue. 520 steps carry hikers up the steepest stretch. The wooden stairs and support posts have degraded and can't be repaired. The assembly realized that something had to be done to preserve this popular trail, says Leslie. $600,000 covers the cost of replacing the aging wooden staircase. The project required public and private funding. The borough assembly put $500,000 towards the repairs in the 2027 budget. The Mat-Su Trails and Parks Foundation put up the remaining $100,000. A bid for design and engineering goes out this month. The new staircase will be built with serrated steel steps and railings. These steps need little maintenance and will last about 20 years. The borough is targeting completion by the spring 2027 hiking season. Hikers can expect disruption and partial closures during construction. The need for repairs comes amid explosive growth in trail use across the borough. 700 annual trail parking passes were sold in 2013. That number has climbed to 4,000 so far in 2026. The growth is visible at the West Butte Trailhead. 500 daily parking passes were issued at the Trailhead parking lot in the last week of June. An unknown number of annual parking pass holders also parked there that week. Each pass represents one vehicle. The number of hikers is, of course, higher. Ralph Bastner has hiked the West Butte Trail 3 to 4 times a week for about 10 years. He stopped on the trail to chat. He has noticed an increase in traffic over that time. Even on a rainy Monday morning, the parking lot was 1/3 full. Bastner hadn't heard about the repairs. "That's great news. I had no idea," he said. He also noted that some of the steps are so eroded that it's hard for him to fit his feet on them. A dedicated crew maintains the trail. One year-round staffer is supported by 12 seasonal employees. More than half the seasonal crew returns each summer. It's one of the longest-standing, fully-funded crews in the state, according to Leslie. The trail is personal for Leslie. He first hiked the West Butte Trail 11 years ago with his 3-month-old daughter in a baby Bjorn backpack. His family had just moved to the valley. A photo of his daughter on the sunup appears in a pamphlet available at the trailhead today. Her arms are stretched over her head in a classic Butte pose with Pioneer Peak and the surrounding fields behind her. Once the West Butte staircase is improved, crews expect to shift focus towards other trail systems, including Jordan Lake Park and the Settlers Bay Coastal Trail. For Leslie, public access to trails isn't optional. He says, while they may seem a luxury, they're not. They are essential infrastructure for the community that citizens are devoted to, one step, one staircase at a time. Page 2 airs weekdays at 7 a.m., 9 a.m., 11:50 a.m., and 6 p.m. It is also posted on BigCabbageRadio.org, Facebook, and Nextdoor. 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This Page 2 article was reported by Emily Forstner and produced by yours truly, Lee Henriksen. 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
2: Hello, everybody, and welcome to the introduction to this week's podcast of Listening to America. I'm your host, David Horton, and joining me for the podcast introduction is Clay Jenkinson. Clay, I understand for this episode, you had a great interview with Joe Ellis. Can you tell us more about it?
3: First, you have to pin him down. So he always says when I call him, and he doesn't do email, So I call him and he says, "Now I'm probably the least technologically adept person who ever lived, so I don't know if I can do this." And then he got a neighbor named Tomas to set up the Zoom. And so, Joe is not 40. Joe is in his 80s. And it's not that he's lost any of his mental acuity, but like the rest of us, he can't remember dates and so on. And so I just urge everyone to realize that we are so immensely fortunate to have one of the three or four most important figures in the historiography of the early national period, who not only likes to be on this program, but he frequently will call me up and say, "Hey, I got an idea. Let's do a podcast." He's an amazing man, and his books have been like the central texts for me, not on Jefferson, although his Jefferson book, American Sphinx, is really good, but especially the others, Band of Brothers and Revolutionary Summer and His Excellency, which is about Washington, and Passionate Sage, which is about John Adams. And this is a great historian who also writes in a language that we can understand. His studies, his biographies and biographical treatments read like a novel. He's that good a writer. And I've asked him a number of times over the past 10 years, "How did you learn to be such a clear, firm, lucid writer?" And he said that he had professors in graduate school who pushed him to find a prose style that would not be academic and jargon-based and convoluted and Ciceronian. And so that's one of the pleasures. And I think Joe, and to a very small extent, is beginning to wind down. I don't know how much longer we can keep him either, but it's always gold to have him. And we talked about America at 250. And here's the difference between Joe and Lindsay Chervinsky, who's also, as you know, a frequent and really important guest. Joe is an unabashed liberal Democrat, period. So he's rooting for the left. He's living in Vermont. He's taught at Mount Holyoke and all those great schools in the Northeast. He is a very, very, very serious historian, but he also is more partisan than I'm 100% comfortable with. I think that a little of that goes a long way. And I want our listeners to be able to trust the discourse. In other words, if you're the host and you say to me, "Professor Jenkinson, humanities scholar, tell us about the war in Iran." And I say something like, "There has never been a stupider person in the history of the world, and the sooner we get rid," that's not okay. That's not good. That's not good humanities discourse. You have to say, "Well, this isn't the first time we've been at war there, and we seldom know enough when we go in, and we continue to make the mistake that bombing can resolve certain fundamental geopolitical questions. And, the great presidents have been able to communicate to the American people our need to do this sort of thing." That's just so much better than just attack, attack, attack, attack. And that's not what Joe does either, but he doesn't ever hold back the fact that he is a card-carrying liberal, Northeastern progressive Democrat. And you'll hear me in the program. I'm always trying to slightly I say, "Wait a minute, Joe. Yeah, it's a lot of bad news, but look what's happened. We went from the founding fathers, when about 10% of the people of the country could be citizens.

0: whites, black African males, women, Native Americans. We've moved farther and farther and farther towards embracing the entire possibility of what it means to be an American citizen. And this is great news. We were the pioneers. We led the way for the world in many of these things, and we should never forget how far we've come, ever. There needs to be some room for congratulation in our national observance of the 250th birthday. It's on the whole, we're the wealthiest people who ever lived. We have more mobility than any other people have ever had, materially and in our basic health care, radically unevenly distributed, to be sure. We have come so far from the way the world existed in the time of John Adams that we need to be justly gratified by what we have been able to achieve. However, it doesn't mean that we don't still have fundamental problems. And so I think it's a really rich conversation. Typically, I'm put in the position of being slightly the left of center person. With Joe, I'm always having to be the right of center person to rebalance the program.
1: It's good to exercise those muscles too, though.
0: He's just such a great guy. And the famous Joseph Ellis, the author of a dozen or more of the best books ever written about the period in which Thomas Jefferson lived. Let's go to the show. Hello, everyone, and welcome to this very special edition of Listening to America. I'm Clay Jenkinson, temporarily at home in Bismarck, North Dakota, talking to my dear friend Joseph Ellis at another undisclosed location in Vermont, here to talk about America's 250th birthday. Welcome, Joe.
2: It's my pleasure. I'm right here in a mountaintop in Vermont,
0: In
2: and
0: Vermont.
2: it's gorgeous here. And the fact that we're way up in the air gives us a certain vision of the world.
0: The thin air, the thin oxygen. I hope you're not on supplemental today. All right. So, my friend, this is not the easiest topic to talk about. It's easier to talk about letters between John Adams and Thomas Jefferson, for example, or to talk about the building of the President's House in Washington, D.C. When you talk about a big, wide, amorphous topic like America 250, especially now that we're in this bizarre national crisis, is not at all simple. So, how do we begin? How do you think when you're asked, Professor Ellis, what's happened in the last 250 years?
2: Well, it's not quite the question I get, but as you know, how do we celebrate the 250th? But
0: Exactly.
2: yes, I've worked up an answer at various locations. What I'm going to tell you is in order to celebrate the 250th, you and your family and maybe close neighbors sit down and read out loud the Declaration of Independence and discuss what the first half means to you and what do you think it meant to them. And interestingly, when it was presented to the Congress passed over the first half, which we now regard as the most important words ever written in American history, maybe in world history. So, words that begin, "We hold these truths to be self-evident that all men are created equal." I think the second half is what congressmen at the time focused on, which nobody focuses on now.
0: The indictment of George the Third in the
2: The
0: Parley Room.
2: 27 indictments that Jefferson makes against George the Third. And my question to them is, and this is politically controversial, do you see in those 27 indictments violations of human rights that look quite familiar to you in the current moment? One of which is he has placed military people in our cities against our will, et cetera. And so that there is a kind of relevance here. I don't want to impose my reading of the Declaration. I want them to sit down and have a dialogue about it. It seems pretty clear in the first words, the most famous 55 words in American history. We hold these truths to be self-evident that all men are created equal, that they are endowed by their creator with certain inalienable rights, their securities rights, government established among men, blah, blah, blah, blah. That's also why the American Revolution is a revolution. Why? It reverses the tectonic plates of Western political thought. Power does not flow from God to kings. It flies upward from that group called the people to their elected representatives. Plus, the indictment of George III is a strong indictment on kingship And I also think that this has some

0: relevance for the political arguments we have with ourselves today.
1: So let me just interrupt to make sure everyone understood that incredible sentence that you ushered, my dear friend Joseph Ellis, author of all sorts of important and award-winning books, including Passionate Sage, about John Adams and American Sphinx, about Thomas Jefferson and His Excellency, about George Washington, and so on and so forth. A few have done more than you have done to try to clarify and explain the glorious and troubled founding of the United States, but you just said something of such importance that the Declaration of Independence, by saying that sovereignty is in the people and all legitimate power comes from the people, rather
0: Right.
1: than the other way around, by a king or an aristocrat or God, this was
0: Right.
1: a shift in the tectonic understanding of political reality in the world. In other words, really for the first time, somebody had said, some people had said, power doesn't come from the top down. Power comes from the people up, and we must never, ever forget that as a free
0: Right.
1: body of citizens, right? Isn't that your point?
0: It is, and that the next phase of the revolution is 11 years later when we have the Constitution, but the Constitution creates a republic, and that's the political manifestation of the values described in the Declaration. The government they create for the middle 11 years is not really a strong government. It's a state-based government. It's called the Articles of Confederation.
1: Our first constitution, our failed constitution.
0: It's pretty much a blueprint for what the Confederacy will adopt in 1861, because most people thought locally. They didn't think of themselves as Americans. They thought themselves as Virginians or Pennsylvanians at most. It was very difficult for them to think of the United States as a plural noun. The United States are. In 11 years, in 1787, 88, they make the next step. But that step is merely the manifestation of the values created in the first step.
1: Now, let me try to paraphrase that, because I think you're saying such important things. So if the people are sovereign, and their first iteration of how to organize their public affairs under the Articles was seen to be too weak, imperfect, especially
0: right.
1: on fiscal matters, they came together in Philadelphia in 1787, and they built a small republic. And by republic, we mean they looked at the sovereign and respected the sovereign, and they tried to draw the sovereign's will into an organized way of doing public business. But there would be some distilling of the popular sentiment. It wouldn't be a direct democracy. It would be an attempt
0: right.
1: to refine and distill the will of the people.
0: Throughout the American founding, a lot of Americans can't grasp this. The word democracy was an epithet. It meant mob rule. We didn't create a democracy. We created a republic. Res publica, things of the public. The public is different from the people. The public is the long-term interest. The people are vulnerable to demagogues and to misinformation. This is also how we get that weird contraption called the Electoral College. The word democracy doesn't come a positive term until the age of Jackson. The watchword for a leader in the American Republic was virtue.
1: Civic
0: Virtue.
1: virtue.
0: Virtue from the classic Greek and Roman meant doing the right thing, even when it's politically not efficacious for you to do it. And that's the reason they make the Senate 6 years, so that there'll be a longer period of time in which they're more likely to do the right thing and not just what's the popular thing.
1: It gives them a little distance from the electorate to make decisions that might get them canceled in the next election if it were just 1 or 2 years.
0: That's right. One of the things that harms their belief about virtue and their hostility to fundamental democracy is the creation of political parties. Both of our heroes, Adams and Jefferson. Jefferson said, if I must go to heaven in a party, I prefer not to go at all. Of course, he creates the first opposition party.
1: He helps to create. It was Madison.
0: Okay, all right.
1: He
0: and
1: there.
0: Madison come together to create the first, it's called the Democratic Republican Party. They just called it Republican Party.
1: So let me just quickly ask you a couple quick interim questions to make sure everyone gets this right. You're saying the Electoral College was designed by the founders to protect us from ourselves if we made a lousy choice for president.
0: Yes. When Washington was being asked to attend a constitutional convention, he said, no, the people are not ready for this.
1: He thought they were not ready for a consolidated national
0: government. That's right. And Hamilton said, that's right. That's the reason we need to create a federal government, to shake them up and put them that way. See, his mind, his brilliant mind, it works this way.
1: A Machiavellian mind.
0: Yeah, he could be that too. He could be that. By the way, our two heroes, Adams and Jefferson, both hated him. And
1: each for different but good reasons.
0: Yes, they did. They did. The original intent of this was to give the electors the freedom to make the choice that they thought was wiser. Okay.
1: And if you take that choice away from them to prevent us from a terrible mistake, you've essentially negated the purpose of the Electoral College.
0: Right. Well, but at any rate, I still think we ought to get rid of the Electoral College myself.
1: Me too.
0: The rest of the world thinks it's crazy, and I sort of do too. And it's also one of the reasons for the low turnout rate. I mean, if you live in California, you know who's going to win. If you live in Mississippi, you know who's going to win. And so turnouts in the early 19th century were 80%. Now they're 50%, 51%. Now that's in national elections.
1: We're going to go to a break here in about a minute or two. So let me ask you this question. You've said important things, that we are a republic, which is different from a democracy, at least in its inception. Secondly,
0: right,
1: that the people here are sovereign, and that this was a revolution in the way we think about power and government. And third, you said that the new Constitution, written in 1787, was in the minds of millions of Americans a little premature. They weren't ready to
0: That's
1: yield
0: right.
1: their state sovereignty. So my question before we go to break is this. Today, when we're 250 years old, Joe, do the American people understand what sovereignty in the people means? Do they understand that this is their civilization, it's their government, and they are not beholden to anything except that which they are willing to continue to support?
0: All the young men and women I taught for 43 years understand that. However, they are not a typical group.
1: Yeah, you taught at elite institutions.
0: I did. West Point, Yale, Mount Holyoke, Amherst, and Williams. Those are all good schools, right?
1: Oh, excellent schools.
0: Yeah.
1: Do the people understand what this thing is that we're required to be as sovereign?
0: No. If the current college population took the same test that immigrants are required to take for citizenship, only 20% would pass.
1: But they'd all be Williams students. We need to take a break. My friend, we're just getting started here. I'm so eager to have your reflections on America at 250, a quarter of a millennium. We started out with these Montesquieuian ideals and the set of high-minded political figures like Washington and Jefferson and Madison and Monroe and Gouverneur Morris and so on. And now when you look at the leaders of the United States, at least at the national level, and I think really throughout, it's a falling off from that virtue that you're talking about in the founders. And I wonder what that means for a democracy now that is showing really deep signs of distress and disintegration. So we'll be back in just a moment. I'm talking to the great Joseph Ellis, the author of some of the best books ever written about the early national period, including my favorite, Passionate Sage, the character of John Adams. We'll be back in just a moment.

0: Welcome back, everyone. My friend Joseph Ellis is at the other end of this virtual conversation about America 250. So, Joe, let me start simply. How will you celebrate the 4th of July, 2026? With fireworks and pompous speeches and parades. Isn't that what your man John Adams said on the 2nd of July? Be remembered forever with speeches and fireworks and parades.
1: He said it on the 3rd, but he thought it was going to be the 2nd. Because they voted on a bill from the Virginia delegation that said these colonies are and have every right to be independent. And they voted on that.
0: And then Jefferson ran away with the revolution in his declaration.
1: That's one of the things Adams says, of course.
0: That he ran away with it, he said. What are you going to do on the 4th of July, 2026? Going to read the declaration and reflect upon it.
1: What I'm saying to my colleagues and to my family and stuff, maybe we should all get together and just read out loud the declaration, the whole thing. It's only, you can call it up on your cell phone. It's, you know, there are hundreds of books written. I've written about 12 of them. I'm not recommending you read them. I'm recommending that you read the primary source itself.
0: It's about 1,200 words. It can be read in 25 or 30 minutes.
1: Exactly right. And maybe this is true in Vermont and a few states like Vermont, but Vermont's a neighborhood place, and people from neighborhoods get together and do things. Get together, sit down, say, we're going to read this together and we're going to argue about what it means. What does it mean now and what do you think it meant then?
0: So you're going to have a seminar and a symposium. Are you going to have a bratwurst? Are you going to have a beer? Will you have a beefsteak? Will you have some fireworks?
1: I'm going to stay away from the fireworks because my dogs get all upset when the fireworks come. Now, they'll have fireworks outside, and at the bottom of the mountain here. But no, I want to make it less of a parade than an educational experience.
0: Do you think the American people have forgotten what it's all about?
1: I don't think a bulk of the American people ever knew what it was about in order to forget it. History and enrollments are down nationally, but we have the most uneducated electorate in the world, in the Western world anyway. States have stopped requiring citizenship tests for their graduates.
0: How worried are you about the future of America?
1: I'm worried. Right now, the American electorate isn't worthy of the founders.
0: Strong statement.
1: I know it is, and it'll upset a lot of people, but that once you understand the sacrifices they made to achieve this kind of nation, an independent republic, let's use the founding to create at least a 2 or 3 day long seminar on what those values were, what we can learn from them, why they're worth looking at closely. I'm a believer in dialogue, argument. The Constitution isn't a set of truths. It's a framework in which we argue about the truths.
0: Peacefully about the truths.
1: That's correct. That's correct. But I want the younger generation to be able to participate in those conversations. Do we really believe that the people are sovereign? What do you mean by the people? Is it the people that have the money? What I'm saying is, if you really engage in a discussion and debate about the principles of the founding, it forces you to face that the form of society we're living in doesn't fit very well into it.
0: Exactly. So my question, two questions here. One is, I think we've long ago lost the republic in a pure sense, and to call ourselves a republic now is a bit of a stretch, but are we in danger of losing the whole thing? Can you see us descending into autocracy or chaos here, or are we going to muddle our way through this as we always do?
1: Well, I think one of the ironies of the 250th is that we're celebrating the 250th anniversary of independence. And the current occupant of the White House thinks he's the second coming of George III. Project 2025 calls for the creation of an American dictator. I don't think Trump read that either. I think he's a natural dictator. I would say that these midterm elections coming up in November will decide whether we go forward or backward. And I'm cautiously optimistic that we're going to take back the House and maybe the Senate, and that will stop for the time being, the next 2 years, any political action by the current occupant of the White House. And they probably impeach him. This midterm election is the most important midterm election in American history and might be the most important election of all. because it really will decide which direction we go in. And the direction we're going in now with the current president and the current Republican Party is in the wrong direction that the founders wanted us to go.
0: So, Joe, if the current president is a would-be autocrat who shows contempt for the Constitution and the rule of law and believes that whatever he might decide on a Tuesday or a Saturday should be enacted because he's the most powerful person in the country and so on, we all know this litany. If that's true, then the fault lies with us, my friend, because we are permitting it to happen. It's our duty to prevent this from happening by saying to our elected representatives, stop this, adhere to the Constitution, the principle of checks and balances and separation of powers, and don't let any president, however much you may admire his policies, run away with the country. But the people are not doing that. About half of them are, and about two-fifths of them say this is the best thing that ever happened to the country. We need an autocrat.
1: I'm not sure it's two-fifths. Maybe it's about a third, maybe. That's close enough. You're right. The rest of the world is looking at this and saying, what's wrong with you? I think that it's going to take maybe 10 years for us to recover from the Trump presidency internally with the government. But as for our reputation abroad, it might never come back. I hope it will.
0: Let me ask you about your man, Adams. What would he say if he looked at us today? What would Adams say if he could see America in 2026?
1: Well, I did have a personal conversation with him recently.
0: Of course.
1: It was specifically designed not for that general question, but whether, you know, he would accept July 4th as the day.
0: Well, he's never going to accept that.
1: Well, he did to me because he died on that day, as you know, the same day that Jefferson died. It was a question until they both died, and then God spoke, and that's it, man. It's July 4th. And the thing that he said that surprised me, he said, you got to get rid of the internet.
0: Really?
1: That's what he told me. And Abigail came in, and he used the F word somewhere, and she told him to watch his
0: language. She slapped him around a little bit.
1: Yeah,
0: she was a strong woman.
1: She said, darling, just watch your language. Just tell them they're on their own. God help them. Because we could never imagine such an instrument that was full of misinformation. As a student of Jefferson, you know this. Jefferson believed that every generation was sovereign.
0: As opposed to the predecessor generation and the successor generation.
1: That he had in mind, you know, debt that got accumulated and then you had to pay it. And he had the wonderful line, he said, for you to listen to me and think that I control your future political life would be as if I put on a sweater that I wore as a child. Madison was asked in 1829 how long he thought the American Constitution would last. And he said, if we're really lucky, 100 years. That would have been 1929. That would have been a hell of a year. What I'm saying is the founders themselves probably are surprised that this republic has lasted as long as it has.
0: Under this form, I mean, Jill Lepore's massive new book on the biography of the Constitution argues that the founders expected it to be amended frequently and torn up from time to time, that they didn't think they were producing a perpetual constitution.
1: Right.
0: So, Joe, I was just thinking, it would have been really great for Adams to die on July 2nd, and his last words could be, take that, Jefferson.
1: But he didn't. God spoke. Jefferson's last words were,
0: is it the fourth?
1: And Adams's last words were, Thomas Jefferson still lives. There you go.
0: What a great thing that they died simultaneously.
1: Yeah. Right, professor of mathematics at Yale at the time tried to come up with the mathematical possibilities at one in several hundred million that could possibly occur. So therefore, it was left to the conclusion that it was God speaking.
0: And unfortunately, Charles Carroll continued to live. It would have been better if the last two signers of the Declaration died on the same day.
1: Was he the Catholic guy? Yeah, he's from Maryland. Yeah.
0: But he was a signer. So, Joe, I hear you. How did Adams and Abigail come to you? In a dream, or were you on LSD again? What was going on?
1: I promise you, I'm not on any drugs. When I'm working and sitting down and writing, and I actually write with a quill pen, I'm focused on the people that I'm reading about And I then come to the say, oh, point where, oh, what would I say to them? You know, when, and so I have these temporary conversations with myself and my version of Adams or Jefferson or Washington wouldn't answer, by the way.
0: He's too stiff.
1: Yeah, it's too stiff. And so that reading the documents of the founders and then thinking about what they mean has then given me the opportunity periodically to imagine that I can converse with them. When you've asked me in the past, do I, you know, one of the ways of characterizing Adams, Adams is funny, you know?
0: He's hilarious.
1: He's hilarious. That's true. There's quotes in Adams, you know, like on he and Jefferson argue about whether there's hereafter. And Adams said, my, you know, version of the hereafter, nobody will know, is making love to Abigail and arguing with, not with Jefferson, but with Franklin. And if it can never be shown, he said, conclusively, that there is no hereafter, my advice to every man, woman, and child on the planet is to take opium.
0: Well, now, Joe, let me ask you this. I think Jefferson and Adams would have continued their dialogue. And here's what I think Abigail and
1: I agree.
0: Would have said to Jefferson if you actually contacted them in the Empyrean or in the rarefied
1: right.
0: air of oblivion. They would have said, we were right. Jefferson was wrong. You trust the people to govern themselves, they're going to blow it. You need to have better minds and a more refining system to prevent the people from doing damage to themselves, because human nature did not get stopped on the other side of the Atlantic, and people are just as mixed and bloodthirsty and greedy and selfish and rapacious as they've always been. So, Mr. Jefferson, don't just turn them loose.
1: Yeah, but they'd also say, but that your failure to take action on slavery has produced the greatest, bloodiest war in American history.
0: Well, think of that, what you just said. So I was saying that they were going to say that Jefferson was kind of an idealistic, utopian, small-R Republican nincompoop. And you're saying the first thing they would have said to Jefferson was, you are responsible for perpetuating the thing that broke the
1: system.
0: No,
1: I think what you said is the first thing they would have said.
0: Right.
1: And what I said is what they might say later, but that it was important to them. Although Adams didn't have a good posture, he kept saying, I leave it to you.
0: You Virginians, I trust you, Virginians.
1: I trust you because
0: you and Washington and Patrick Henry and Madison.
1: And, but his son comes
0: did
1: in.
0: Not hold back. His
1: yeah.
0: son John Quincy didn't
1: John
0: hold back.
1: John Quincy, yeah. Yeah.
0: So do you think that if Jefferson had done what Edward Coles wanted him to do in 1814, which was make one last Jeffersonian big statement to the country and saying, look, we can't go on with slavery. We have got to wrestle this thing to the ground. Jefferson refused, as you know. Do you think it would have made a difference?
1: No, because Jefferson's belief that whites and blacks could not live together free was broadly shared throughout all the southern states
0: and
1: and some
0: much
1: of the
0: more
1: northern
0: severely than in
1: states.
0: Jefferson. I mean, the others were open racists. Jefferson
1: Right.
0: was much more hesitant.
1: Jefferson was the outspoken opponent of slavery of all, but he coupled that with the belief that once freed, they must be sent beyond Virginia anyway, and then outside the country.
0: Some separation of the two cultures.
1: Right.
0: So I don't think it would have made a hill of difference if Jefferson had become outspoken in the 18 teens. I think the country was, as we now say, baked in on this question, and that we were headed towards this cataclysm. I think Jefferson rightly understood that the Missouri Compromise was going to bring on a civil war, or at least a separation.
1: Well, here's something that very few people know, but I'm sharing it with your audience here. In his second meeting with his staff, when Washington was president, he got up to leave. And Jefferson had just come back from France. And it's in the Jefferson papers that what he said, it's not in the Washington papers.
0: So this is an early cabinet session in New York.
1: Yes. Washington said to his cabinet, oh, I want you to know, if the current disagreement between the sections becomes a civil war, I want you to know that I will side with the North.
0: And Jefferson didn't reply, but he would have said, Joe, and if this happens, I'm reluctantly going to side with my Commonwealth, Virginia.
1: Yeah, well, Jefferson went back to the Commonwealth of Virginia and said, we've got a traitor in our midst.
0: He didn't say that exactly.
1: Well, he said that the plantation was a Trojan horse.
0: Ah, yes.
1: Mount Vernon was a Trojan horse.
0: He really thought that Washington was betraying his roots by saying he would side with the Union as against the South.
1: Right, right. But there were other Virginians, you know, that you mentioned one of them, who are recognizing that they're on the wrong side of history. Look, I went to the College of William and Mary, okay? There wasn't a single black there when I was there. Of course, it wasn't the 18th, it was the 19th, it was the 20th century. But that that Virginia, you know, you could predict from Jefferson on, Virginia's going to take the wrong side in the Civil War. It's going to take the wrong side in the Civil Rights Movement. It's going to, you know, continue to be a place that defies the future development of a biracial society. And
0: well, that's a tough conclusion, but I agree with you that Virginia was going to prevent, if it could, the great breakthroughs on race and diversity that the United States was going to find for itself eventually between 1861 and 1967.
1: Yeah. If Virginia had gone the other way, American history would have been different.
0: When you think of what is still unresolved in American life after a quarter of a millennium, and of course it's deeper than that because slavery comes to the country in 1619.
1: Mm-hmm.
0: When you look at those hundreds of years and we have not yet fully resolved the question of race in America, that's an extraordinary historical conclusion, isn't it?
1: Tis, but it's not extraordinary in the sense of unbelievable. It's extraordinary, but it's a function of the fact that we have the largest immigrant population in the world. And the bulk of these people are non-white. Now, I think this is an enormous asset.
0: Of the country today.
1: Yes, the immigrant population is the secret sauce of the American economy. We're going to find that out. I think we are a multiracial society, but there is a group of people. There is a minority, but I think there is a substantial minority, roughly 30%, who resist any notion of black equality. They believe in male superiority, too.
0: We need to take our second break. We're talking with the great Joseph Ellis about America at 250. We've ended this segment on a sombering note. Race has been the tragedy of American history, and it's not over yet. And there is a substantial block of the American people in the tens of millions somewhere that are not prepared to really accept true racial equality in the United States of America. We'll be back in just a moment to continue this conversation.

0: Welcome back to this very special edition of Listening to America. I'm talking with my good, dear friend, Joseph Ellis, at a second undisclosed location in Vermont. We can never find him anymore. Always moving about like the Green Mountain Boys or something. So, Joe, we've talked a little bit about whether the American people are up to it, whether they even know what it is to be sovereign, and that this is their construct, this is their America, and they are free to adjust it if they have the will to do it. You know, Jefferson thought the people were up to it, but he did say, if you expect to be a nation ignorant and free, you expect something that never has been and never can be in a state of civilization. We're testing that, aren't we?
1: Yes, we are. I mean, you can think up things that make you more optimistic. Like when I watched the Obama unveiling of his
0: presidential library,
1: at
0: the end of June,
1: it reminded me there's still a substantial constituency, people who really want us to go forward, who want us to be a multiracial society, who want us to love each other, not hate each other. I'm not totally pessimistic. I do think the rest of the world is confounded by America right now, the rest of the European world.
0: I'm confounded. Aren't you confounded?
1: Well, yeah.
0: How did
1: yeah.
0: To this?
1: I mean,
0: how did
1: but,
0: come to
1: well,
0: this?
1: I can, you know, they would say, how did you elect him?
0: How did you re-elect such a person?
1: And re-elect him. And that's a question, you know, and my answer to that is, well, a lot of people didn't vote. 50% of the people didn't vote. The electorate is not well educated. The electoral college reduces the size of the electorate. There's no encouragement to vote in certain states. Those are all halfway answers. I'm a historian. Historians are really good at predicting the past. We're almost completely correct. We're no better at predicting the future than anybody else.
0: So, Joe, you're about 80 years old, right?
1: Yep.
0: All right, so two questions, they're related. What was the golden age of America? And did you think that at the end of your extraordinary career, you would watch the disintegration of the country you love so much?
1: Oh, boy, the golden age. I don't know whether I put that term on any specific period, but I think there's in the 20th century, there was a steady progress on economic equality because of FDR and racial equality because of the civil rights movement.
0: LBJ.
1: LBJ.
0: Martin Luther King.
1: Plessy versus, well, anyway, the Supreme Court was liberal for a while. I had the feeling that we were moving forward and that nothing was going to block us forever. Well, over the last 7 or 8 years, that blockage has been put in place. It's shown that a substantial but minority opinion of the American people, they don't want blacks to vote. They can take women voting as long as they don't take jobs or anything. And watching that has made me realize that a substantial portion of the American public fundamentally disagrees with the values declared at the founding.
0: How much does it bother you? Does it break your heart to watch this?
1: It bothers me. My heart's gotten too hard to get breaking.
0: Truly. I mean, so in other words, some people would say, and I don't think you're one of them, well, we've been through lots of bad patches before. We'll lurch somehow, get through this.
1: I don't think that.
0: You don't feel that. You think this is the one. This is the existential
1: crisis.
0: This is
1: it. This is the biggie. And it really comes down to the votes this November. That will only be a temporary fix. I think one Republican senator who now has come out against Trump said the last 2 years of his presidency are going to be the most miserable years of his life, because everything's going to get blocked. For me, as a citizen, this is the most important vote I'll cast in my lifetime.
0: And, so the woman outside the Constitutional Convention says to Dr. Franklin, famously, what have you given us? And he famously replies,
1: a republic, if you can keep it. Yes.
0: Did we lose it?
1: What did Lincoln say? He had a phrase in the Gettysburg Address that's equivalently, this nation or any nation so conceived
0: will long endure.
1: And so it can long endure. Yeah. So you've got Madison saying he'd be lucky if we last 100 years. Jefferson saying, got to go generation by generation and measure them each time. Lincoln saying it could go. And anyway, it's always been that way. The problem we currently face is the most severe we faced. And that my conviction, my instincts now say, we're beginning to move out of it.
0: You think we're beginning to recover?
1: Yes. I think that the harm that's been done to the economy, the war that we've just lost, that, you know, he claims we won, that the cost of goods, the cost of education, the cost of apartments and houses. In other words, people ought to vote in this upcoming election. You know what the normal thing is? It's the economy, stupid. No, it's the republic, stupid. But it's the economy that they're going to vote on.
0: That troubles me because I want them to say we love our republic. We see that it is in real danger here. The economy is important, of course, but it's about this precious thing that the founders gave us that was unique in the world at the time. And the rest of the world has tried to emulate, some better and some worse.
1: Historical movements that make the past their goal, going backward, start really fast and die young. There's two or three of them. This is the pattern for the Trump administration, if it holds true.
0: Turn back the clock on civil rights, on women's liberation, on
1: it works for a while. And then the other way to put it is that, and this is my mentor at Yale, C. Van Woodward, called The Strange Career of Jim Crow. Every significant move forward towards racial equality, significant move, generates a backlash. Trump is unimaginable without Obama, okay? And that now Trump's had his time, bum, ba, bum, ba, bum, and we're going to move into another movement forward, I think. That's what I know. That's a hope as well as a thought. November will tell.
0: Let me try to make the case, and I know you will agree with me, about the amazing thing that's happened in 250 years. In Jefferson's time, white males of a certain property base were true citizens, the rest no. Not Native Americans, not African Americans, free or enslaved, not women, not even poor whites. We've moved again and again to widen the embrace of citizenship until it's now essentially universal for anyone over 21 years old who is a citizen of the United States. Our medical care is astounding, and we are so fortunate to have it. It was barbaric in Jefferson and Adams' time. We have the greatest prosperity of any people that you could possibly imagine, more true mobility and leisure and freedom to say whatever you want about anything whatsoever than we've ever had. You know, we are technologically astounding civilization. I mean, there is lots and lots of good news about America at 252, right?
1: Yeah, I would step back a bit.
0: Okay.
1: I think we've got one of the worst healthcare systems in the world.
0: Best in principle, worst in distribution.
1: Okay. We have one of the most ignorant electorate because the colleges have priced them out.
0: Right.
1: Among other reasons. But there's a reason why more people in the world want to come to the United States than any other country in the world. By far.
0: Including to live here forever.
1: Yeah. Oh, God. Yes. Yes.
0: Do you think it's mostly about economic opportunity, or is there more to it than that?
1: It's mostly freedom. Freedom and economic opportunity.
0: So those were the original principles that brought the people from England to us in 1620.
1: Well, in the year 2045, according to experts in these fields, the whites will become a statistical

0: and really being able to control the flow is not an ignominious thing.
1: No, but I think that the way it's being implemented by the Trump administration is horrible. And the number of actual criminals there is like 2%. These are people that have been functional American citizens for 20 years, raised their kids here. And I can't help but look at those buildings they construct and not think of what the Germans put the Jews into.
0: Really? I mean, these detention camps, you're feeling kind of Dachau kind of a feeling about that.
1: Yeah. And my father was in the army and he opened up those camps.
0: Oh, my.
1: Yeah. And he was present in the Nuremberg trials.
0: He was at Nuremberg.
1: Yeah, he was one of the people at Nuremberg.
0: How extraordinary. Did he leave a memoir or do you have oral stories?
1: He did. I've got it. He died very young at 47.
0: Okay.
1: He was an alcoholic too. He was the number two man in the Secret Service when he died.
0: Wow.
1: Yeah. By the way, he told me, he took me down the road in Washington to when Kennedy was inaugurated. And I was grade school student or something. And he looked up at the, you know, the guys that were on the top of the roofs and stuff and sealing the manhole covers, talking to him on. And he said, "Joey, if somebody wants to kill a president and is really crazy, we probably can't stop him."
0: Now, that's what JFK said on the 21st of November in Fort Worth to his wife. "If there's a nut out there that wants me,
1: is that
0: they're
1: right?
0: going to get me." Yeah, he said that on that. So, Joel, let me ask a different kind of question. What happened to the social institutions of this country in 1960? Respect for the presidency was high. Congress was much higher than it is now. The Supreme Court, extremely high. Policing, yes. The judicial system, etc. Today, even the Supreme Court gets low marks. Almost every one of the major institutions of a free society in America have left the public disillusioned and cynical. What happened?
1: Two things. The civil rights movement was successful. And its very success generated opposition.
0: The pushback.
1: Pushback. Second, money. I think that the role of money in politics, Citizens United.
0: The Citizens United about 2008.
1: Yeah, that makes everything in Congress driven by money. And that means it increases the power of the wealthy. I would look upon the wealthiest class. And, you know, these are the people on Wall Street and all these people get credit for being smart and everything. They're all Trumpers. They all think that their own profit margin is the most important thing. Anyway, there's still a very powerful voice out there among the American people. And I'm waiting to hear it. And I'm wanting to use this celebration of the 250th to call them back to the origins of that voice.
0: So your optimism, if you have much of it at this point, is that these backlashes never succeed. They may slightly turn back the clock or give the illusion of it, but in fact, the trajectory is going to continue.
1: Correct.
0: So that's good news.
1: Yes, it is. It is. It's not common. That's common for Ellis to deliver good news, but here it is. Yes. And the spirit of 76 is coming into me as we speak. And I don't need any firecrackers or any of that kind of stuff.
0: I'm sure Ethan Allen is knocking at your door at this very
1: moment.
0: By
1: the way, I'm glad you know of Ethan Allen. He is a really interesting character. And you mentioned, what's the group?
0: Green Mountain Boys. That's
1: Green
0: you.
1: Mountain
0: That's
1: Boys. They won certain battles in the Revolution that we would not have been won without them. By the way, what's the first state in the Union, or it's not a state yet, to end slavery?
0: I'm guessing it was the District of Maine that is now Vermont.
1: It was to be called the Republic of Maine. They called themselves an independent republic. They also did away with the property qualification to vote. They required mandatory free education for everybody up to 18 years of age. And they debated giving women the vote. It lost by a landslide. But the very fact that it was debated, you know, that's not going to happen for another 100 and some years. What is it? 1920, right?
0: Right. So, Joe, as you look to the future, I always ask the Archimedean question. Archimedes famously said, "Tell me where to put the lever and I will move the whole world." If the creator, let me be Jefferson here, if the creator called you and said, "Dr. Ellis, I am allowing you to place the Archimedean lever first on how to save America," where would you put it? What's the thing you would do to try to turn this around if you could do anything?
1: Just me, right?
0: You get to save the country. Where are you going to start?
1: I start with the elections in November.
0: And that is just get the vote out. You believe that
1: if we win the House and the Senate, the whole political scene changes. I think it's going to take a very long time for us to recover our reputation and

0: I'd like to do some stuff to help that. And traveling abroad as a not some sort of horrible American, my wife is doing this all the time. We've got a lot of things to repair, a lot of minds to change in the world. It's going to take a long time.
1: So, Joe, I know you're going to have your little seminar on the 4th of July. I hope there's a glass of Bordeaux in there somewhere, and that you will also take time to accept that this is a not inconsiderable achievement, that the world's first small R republic still exists, although it's in kind of battered shape, it's hanging on, and that we are still, in some sense, a beacon to the world, although a beacon that's been darkened a little by the last 30 or 40 years.
0: I will take your word. I hear you. I think it's a good thought, and I'll attempt to live up to it. And merely recovering the mentality of the founding generation is itself an inspiration for most people, and to see what they sacrificed to give us this nation.
1: Let me say this as we conclude today, Joseph Ellis. We're also honored to have your thoughts and your wisdom. Yes, you're saying people on the 4th of July should read the Declaration of Independence and ponder it and discuss it and argue in the best sense of the term about where we are and right. What this all means for the future. But I would also urge our listeners to come at this a second way, which is to read one or more of your books, because you have 13 or 14 books, and yeah. They all are about this period. And you have recently been trying to wrestle with the unresolved energies of the founders, slavery and Native American.
0: The Most Recent Book is the great contradiction. It's that we simultaneously were enormously successful. We won the war against the dominant military power in the world, and we created the first nation state since Rome of this size, a republic. And we reversed the tectonic plates of Western political thought. Those are huge achievements.
1: They're not expired yet.
0: And they're still with us, thank God. But that we failed to end slavery in the southern states. And what that tended to mean, and they sort of knew it, that the Civil War was going to become inevitable. And we failed to reach a just accommodation with the Native Americans. The Washington made a genuinely heroic effort that people tend not to know about, and I've written about. But those are two tragedies. So in order to understand the full American Revolution, you have to be, I think it's F. Scott Fitzgerald said, the mark of a truly intelligent person is the ability to hold two contradictory ideas in your head and still function. These are the two leaders. This is the greatest republic in world history. It's a near miracle that we won the war. Washington said anyone who writes a true history of the American Revolution will be accused of writing fiction. You can fill it all out from there. But did we?
1: Well, my point, Joseph Ellis, is that you. If people say, well, they stood around and watched the republic slip away from them, nobody could say that of you. You have given your life to writing about those people and those principles.
0: True. It's true.
1: And you have never wavered from your view that this country is at its best when it takes the founding principles and solves some of the problems they failed to solve, but continue the notion that people are sovereign, they're up to the business of governing themselves, but we should be a little bit cautious about their capacity to do it without being significantly better educated than they are.
0: Fair enough. Most emerging world powers seem to require demigods for founders. Rome has Romulus and Remus. Greece has Ulysses. Great Britain has King Arthur and the Knights of the Round Table. So that there has been a very strong attempt to try to mythologize the founders. Adams is the cure-all for anybody who wants to do that. That's the reason I love him so much. These were all imperfect human beings. If they had been born and the revolution hadn't happened, Jefferson would have been famous for his architecture, if anything. And Adams would have been a country lawyer outside of, and Washington would have just been a slave owner.
1: A squire. He would have been a squire.
0: That's right. That's right. In effect, crises creates leadership. They had to step forward. And Jefferson wrote the words, our lives, our fortunes, and our sacred honor. They knew. They were playing in a card game. They had to make their bet of their lives, their fortunes, and their sacred honor before they even knew what their hand was. Okay? And they did it. They did it.
1: And we can do it, too. We can do
0: it. All right.
1: My friends, this was Joseph Ellis's Reflections on America 250. Thanks for joining us. We'll see you all next week for another important edition of Listening to America.

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it's time for page two, news that might not make the front page for Friday, July 10th, 2026. The West Butte Trail is the most popular hike in the Mat-Su Borough. It's being loved to death. The borough is going to save it. It's the first hike someone might take if they live or visit the Mat-Su, Operations Branch Manager of Outdoor Recreation Hugh Leslie said. He said that the repairs are overdue. 520 steps carry hikers up the steepest stretch. The wooden stairs and support posts have degraded and can't be repaired. The assembly realized that something had to be done to preserve this popular trail, says Leslie. $600,000 covers the cost of replacing the aging wooden staircase. The project required public and private funding. The borough assembly put $500,000 towards the repairs in the 2027 budget. The Mat-Su Trails and Parks Foundation put up the remaining $100,000. A bid for design and engineering goes out this month. The new staircase will be built with serrated steel steps and railings. These steps need little maintenance and will last about 20 years. The borough is targeting completion by the spring 2027 hiking season. Hikers can expect disruption and partial closures during construction. The need for repairs comes amid explosive growth in trail use across the borough. 700 annual trail parking passes were sold in 2013. That number has climbed to 4,000 so far in 2026. The growth is visible at the West Butte Trailhead. 500 daily parking passes were issued at the Trailhead parking lot in the last week of June. An unknown number of annual parking pass holders also parked there that week. Each pass represents one vehicle. The number of hikers is, of course, higher. Ralph Bastner has hiked the West Butte Trail 3 to 4 times a week for about 10 years. He stopped on the trail to chat. He has noticed an increase in traffic over that time. Even on a rainy Monday morning, the parking lot was 1/3 full. Bastner hadn't heard about the repairs. "That's great news. I had no idea," he said. He also noted that some of the steps are so eroded that it's hard for him to fit his feet on them. A dedicated crew maintains the trail.

surrounding fields behind her. Once the West Beach staircase is improved, crews expect to shift focus towards other trail systems, including Jordan Lake Park and the Settlers Bay Coastal Trail. For Leslie, public access to trails isn't optional. He says, while they may seem a luxury, they're not. They are essential infrastructure for the community that citizens are devoted to, one step, one staircase at a time. 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This Page 2 article was reported by Emily Forstner and produced by yours truly, Lee Henriksen. If you have an idea for a Page 2 topic, please email us at page2@radiofreepalmer.org. That's it for today and the news on Page 2 on Friday, July 10th, 2026. It's time for Page 2, news that might not make the front page for Friday, July 10th, 2026. The West Butte Trail is the most popular hike in the Mat-Su Borough. It's being loved to death. The borough is going to save it. It's the first hike someone might take if they live or visit the Mat-Su, Operations Branch Manager of Outdoor Recreation Hugh Leslie said. He said that the repairs are overdue. 520 steps carry hikers up the steepest stretch. The wooden stairs and support posts have degraded and can't be repaired. The assembly realized that something had to be done to preserve this popular trail, says Leslie. $600,000 covers the cost of replacing the aging wooden staircase. The project required public and private funding. The borough assembly put $500,000 towards the repairs in the 2027 budget. The Mat-Su Trails and Parks Foundation put up the remaining $100,000. A bid for design and engineering goes out this month. The new staircase will be built with serrated steel steps and railings. These steps need little maintenance and will last about 20 years. The borough is targeting completion by the spring 2027 hiking season. Hikers can expect disruption and partial closures during construction. The need for repairs comes amid explosive growth in trail use across the borough. 700 annual trail parking passes were sold in 2013. That number has climbed to 4,000 so far in 2026. The growth is visible at the West Butte Trailhead. 500 daily parking passes were issued at the Trailhead parking lot in the last week of June. An unknown number of annual parking pass holders also parked there that week. Each pass represents one vehicle. The number of hikers is, of course, higher. Ralph Bassner has hiked the West Butte Trail 3 to 4 times a week for about 10 years. He stopped on the trail to chat. He has noticed an increase in traffic over that time. Even on a rainy Monday morning, the parking lot was 1/3 full. Bassner hadn't heard about the repairs. "That's great news. I had no idea," he said. He also noted that some of the steps are so eroded that it's hard for him to fit his feet on them. A dedicated crew maintains the trail. One year-round staffer is supported by 12 seasonal employees. More than half the seasonal crew returns each summer. It's one of the longest-standing, fully-funded crews in the state, according to Leslie. The trail is personal for Leslie. He first hiked the West Butte Trail 11 years ago with his 3-month-old daughter in a baby Bjorn backpack. His family had just moved to the valley. A photo of his daughter on the sunup appears in a pamphlet available at the trailhead today. Her arms are stretched over her head in a classic Butte pose with Pioneer Peak and the surrounding fields behind her. Once the West Butte staircase is improved, crews expect to shift focus towards other trail systems, including Jordan Lake Park and the Settlers Bay Coastal Trail. For Leslie, public access to trails isn't optional. He says, while they may seem a luxury, they're not. They are essential infrastructure for the community that citizens are devoted to, one step, one staircase at a time. Page 2 airs weekdays at 7 a.m., 9 a.m., 11:50 a.m., and 6 p.m. It is also posted on BigCabbageRadio.org, Facebook, and Nextdoor. 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

0: produced by yours truly, Lee Henriksen. 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

0: able to get pretty important material from the FBI, even the CIA, without having to litigate those requests. And now it is literally, especially with the large law enforcement agencies, so hard. They might not even respond ever. And like you said, months down the road, it's really, you know, I talked to a journalist the other day who said she doesn't even file federal FOIA requests at this point because there just is, it's kind of a waste of time. She'd rather file state level requests. But I mean, we need to be able to file federal FOIA requests so we can see what this government is doing.
1: And the Trump administration is trying to reclassify finished documents to avoid release. How could that affect the entire FOIA framework?
0: When you say finished documents?
1: In other words, the documents that were already completed, but then they're reclassifying them afterwards.
0: Oh, yeah. I mean, they're trying, in my experience, to kind of reclassify all kinds of material. And also just, you know, when we do get these documents, they're so heavily redacted that it becomes a kind of ongoing back and forth conversation, whether it's with the agency or the government lawyers, if we're in court, just trying to squeeze a little bit of material out of the redactions. I mean, I think they have a lot of new strategies to kind of drag these things on to the point where it's been, say, a year and a half, 2 years since you filed your FOIA request, and the reason for doing so may have come and gone. You know, the policies that you were originally asking for may no longer be in effect or in effect the same way. And so by kind of creating these different administrative rules and kind of dragging things out, it really makes FOIA a less efficient and less helpful tool when it comes to actually getting records.
2: Hey, and Ed, we want to thank you for being with us. Open Records Manager at the Center for Constitutional Rights, his most recent piece for The New Republic, we'll link to at democracynow.org, my front row seat to the slow death of the Freedom of Information Act. That does it for our show. Our condolences to our audio engineer, to Miguel Noguera, and his sister Anna, and the whole family on the death of their mom. What a wonderful woman. That does it for the show. We'll be in Kansas City for the screening of Steal the Story, Please, July 17th and 18th, and Martha's Vineyard on July 31st. Check our website. I'm Amy Goodman with Juan Gonzalez.
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5: Mike Malevsky here at Big Cabbage Radio in Palmer, Alaska, and it's my great pleasure to welcome into the studio the chief steward of the Wine Walk with the Palmer Museum of History and Art. What is your title for this particular event?
6: For this particular event, I would say that I'm still the executive director. One of our board members is the event coordinator for this event.
5: But you have an important role to play.
6: Correct, yeah. I've been managing a lot of the marketing, ticketing, wine glasses, the painted wine glasses.
5: Oh, see, so even though you have someone who is coordinating, you still have a role, a big role to make this happen. So
6: yeah.
5: For listeners who don't know, Delaney's in here talking about a wine walk that is in its 8th year, is that correct?
6: I think so, 8 years, going strong.
5: I remember walking with the wine. I remember being a host greeter at the door of various places. So what we're saying is that not only does someone get a chance to drink some wine, but participate in a variety of different ways as a volunteer to make sure this thing comes off. So for listeners who are saying, what do you mean wine walk? Describe what it is.
6: So our wine walk is our largest fundraiser of the year. We have two of them. There's one in the summertime and one in the winter. Our right. summer wine walk is larger. We work with seven businesses downtown. Each business is a host of a different wine, and participants walk to each business and get a 2-ounce pour of that wine.
5: I can do the math. Eight, seven? Seven times two is 14 mm-hmm. ounces. That seems like a fair amount of wine.
6: Yeah, I believe you get 8 2-ounce pours.
5: 8 2-ounce mm-hmm. pours. Okay. All right. 8 2-ounce pours. Okay. Have you participated in the wine walk yourself, walking from every place to every other place?
6: I personally have not. I am not a wine drinker. So.
5: Oh, okay. But you do know wine drinkers, because how many people typically do this?
6: We sell 350 tickets for the summer wine walk, yeah.
5: 350 tickets. Mm-hmm. How do you manage 350 people who start out with a wine glass, and by the end of the time, you can't have 350 people in one of those establishments at a time. So how's that work?
6: So we have two start times. One is at 4:30 and one is at 5:30. So they're staggered.
5: Okay.
6: We also have a plethora of volunteers that work with us for this event. So there's two greeters at each location.
5: Right.
6: They kind of manage the ins and outs of the business. And then there's two pourers at each location that are responsible for giving out those 2-ounce pours.
5: Okay. So there's kind of a natural spreading out of people, because some people tend to linger a bit more in one place than the other.
6: Yeah. And you have your choice of whether you would like to spend your 2-ounce pours all at one location, or if you would like to spread it out. Maybe you really like one kind of wine.
5: So you don't have to say, I can only have 2 ounces here. You could have four, but then you've given up one other place.
6: Correct.
5: Ah, okay. All right. So what are the north and south boundaries of this walk?
6: The farthest north business is the Art Cafe, and the farthest south is Homespun Alley.
5: All right. Talk about the wine.
6: The wine. We have three different reds, three different whites, and a rosé. And then at the end of the evening, the showcase garden at the Palmer Museum opens up at 6 p.m., and there's a variety of wines to choose from years past.
5: Okay. So does this count against your 2-ounce pours?
6: Correct.
5: Okay. So you can save yourself for the garden time.
6: Which sometimes, you know, if you participated last year and you really liked a wine, it might be there at the showcase garden again.
5: Oh, okay. Now, each of these establishments, I know the ones that I have been a greeter at the door, for example, typically have some variety of light hors d'oeuvres and things of that sort. And that's the choice of the establishment?
6: Correct. And we give them the wine that's selected for them ahead of time. So they do have the option to do like a nice pairing with that wine, and most of them do.
5: Okay. Yeah, that's been my experience. Mm-hmm. Now, the wine glass itself, I know that some people have wine glass carriers.
6: Mm-hmm.
5: Others just carry the wine glass.
6: So Country Financial has sponsored our wine yokes, that you wear them around your neck.
5: Oh.
6: And so the wine glass sits in the yoke. It keeps it. It's an easy way to keep track of your glass and make sure that it stays safe and it doesn't break.
5: Okay, so I come into a place, I drink the wine, I go into another and another and another, and I get to a place where I drink part of the wine and I say, I think I'm ready to go on to the next. What do I do with the remaining part of the dregs of the wine in my glass?
6: There are buckets that you can pour out the remaining, but they do have to be empty before you leave the business.
5: Okay, and that's the thing. And how do I know someone is properly on the wine walk, having paid the entrance fee? What is the entrance fee, by the way?
6: The entrance fee is $75, and I do advise that you get your tickets ahead of time. We do sell out every year.
5: That's happened. Okay. Mm-hmm.
6: And so there's a registration at the beginning. You receive a wristband, and that has your little 2-ounce pour tabs that get marked off for you. And if you are a designated driver, you get a different color wristband. So everybody knows that you're participating in the wine walk.
5: Okay. So if I want to be a designated driver, do I still have to pay?
6: No, designated driver tickets are free, and those are still, you have to register for that through our website.
5: Okay, that sounds like a very good idea. Mm-hmm. Yes, yes indeed. Mike Malevsky here at Big Cabbage Radio. We're talking Wine Walk, and one that is extremely popular. As you've pointed out, even with 350 tickets, you sell out.
6: Every single year.
5: So if listeners are listening and they're interested, they may want to act soon. What do they do to act soon?
6: You can go on our website underneath the Wine Walk tab. There's a space to purchase those tickets. You can also email me at director@palmermuseum.org.
5: Okay, so Palmer Museum of History and Art website has a link to do what you need to do.
6: Mm-hmm.
5: Okay, well, I think we've covered a lot of this story. Is there anything more that I have missed that you need to say?
6: I have two really exciting things. One is we've partnered with Outbound Heli and Adventurous Winos this year. They're tourism companies here in Alaska. Two lucky participants will receive either a helicopter tour out to the Knik Glacier or a tour with Adventurous Winos where you can go on an adventure and taste some wines. Other than that, I do want to thank our sponsors for the event, Bima Construction and Jensky Auto.
5: Oh, wow. Okay. Well, thank you. Thank you for taking the time to come in and for participating, doing all the work that makes this a success.
6: Thank you.
5: Take care now. Bye.
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5: Joan Patterson, I have heard your voice so many times, answer the phone there, and I understand, if I'm correct, that you're about to retire.
7: Today at 5:30, I leave and never return.
5: Joan, we go way back.
7: Oh, God, yes.
5: I mean, I remember, I'll have to go back 46 years, which
7: I've been with the city for 45 years. 5 months and 12 days as of today.
5: Right. Now, where did you start out? Where would you have been on your first day?
7: I would have been at City Hall, Maine City Hall.
5: Okay.
7: I started out 19 years old. Chief Dan Contini, the fire chief at the time, hired me.
5: Right. And I came on the scene coming from Nome, and I was part of the ambulance service. So I worked with Dan, of course, for a number of years, and I knew that you were there as well. After that time, what did you do next, or how long were you there working with Dan in the fire service?
7: Oh, my goodness. Well, let me put it this way. When I first started working for the city at 19 years old, by the way, I was secretary for fire, ambulance, rescue, water, sewer, public works, airport management, planning and zoning, and the building department.
5: Oh.
7: So essentially, I worked for a bunch of different departments. And now I've worked with the fire department until about 5 years ago. And now they have their own administrative assistant. I was public works until they broke off and got their own administrative assistant. As the city has grown and we've needed more people, some of my departments have split off and become their own departments with their own admins. Nowadays, I'm only administrative assistant for planning and zoning, building, the depot, golf course, Palmer Visitors Center, Palmer Sports Center, and parks. So not as much.
5: Now, Joan, I heard you use the word only, but then you listed a range of different departments and things that are all complicated in their own right.
7: Some of them are contracted, like, you know, the Visitors Information Center, things like that. The rest, some of them have their own managers, but I deal with most of them or have dealt with most of them. The nice thing about this level of government, it's always interesting. There's always something new. And every time I think I've heard every question known to man, somebody calls me and gives me a question I've never heard before.
5: Right.
7: Which is what's interesting about working for the city. There's always something new.
5: Now, there are all kinds of different pieces of paper. I know, for example, we have interacted when I have done some changes at our home and I needed a building permit. And you handle that as well.
7: Yep, building permits, fence permits, sign permits, you name it, we handle it.
5: Okay. Now, Given that you have been there that amount of time, and you have watched the processes change over time, but you're very familiar with them all, how does someone come in, or how is that work that you're doing going to be done by a new person?
7: Well, believe me, I have an entire instruction book. I've always had one. So there's all kinds of information here, sitting here, instructions, passwords, information ready for the new person. In the meantime, my bosses, Ian, Keely, and Nathaniel, have done some basic training on some of the things that I'm doing. So we should still be able to handle if somebody wants to come in and get their residential fence permit, their sign permit, the permit for a new house, whatever they're doing, we should still be able to handle that. We should still be able to handle zoning questions. Ailish is still going to be handling the sports center. You should have no problem. You can contact the office by phone, by email. You can come in and talk to us. That's what we're here for. We're public servants. We're here to help out.
5: Okay. I must commend you all for having prepared instruction books, trained people, et cetera. Because what I've noted with many places, the succession planning is something that people feel they will need to do at some point, but often put it off and put it off and put it off.
7: When I was in business college, they told me to have an instruction book, start one from the minute you start a job, and write it up as though you're going to die in a car accident on the way home. How's that for a good one? And so basically, I've had an instruction book for 45 years. I just re-updated it again, so everything should be good for that new person. There'll be a learning curve, but I think they'll be able to handle it.
5: Okay. So after today, starting tomorrow, that would be Wednesday, July 8th, when we call that number that we usually call, who will answer the phone?
7: It should be somebody in the office, or it will go to the voicemail, I'm assuming, with the number of calls we get. Some of them will go to a voicemail, but they should be answering back to you as quickly as possible. We also, on our website, by the way, have a ComDev address where you can send an email address.
5: Okay.
7: And it would go to everybody in the department. So somebody is going to be checking that daily.
5: Very good.
7: And then, of course, you can always come by the office and literally come and say, hey, I need to talk about this. You know, whatever your question is, I want to rent the depot, I want to reserve the downtown pavilion, I want to do this, that, or the other. Come in and talk to somebody, and they should be able to get you through the process.
5: Okay. Now, your office presently is over near the fire training facility, and that's on Cape Industrial. And how long have you been over there?
7: Oh, Lord, we moved over here 18 or 19 years ago.
5: Oh, that long? Wow.
7: Oh, yeah. City Hall, the ladies at City Hall were standing at my back going, get out. We want your office space.
5: And away
7: you went.
5: They
7: literally needed more space at City Hall, and that was part of the reason we moved out here, is that this building that I'm in is the old Tsunami Warning Center. When they built the new Tsunami Warning Center, we put in a foundation, moved their old building over here, and the Job Corps kids did the remodel for us.
5: Oh, wonderful.
7: One of their school projects. As one of their class projects, they did the remodel for us. So this building is actually repurposed that I am in right now. It used to be Tsunami Warning Center.
5: Right.
7: Yeah, and that's one of the things, you know, city doesn't waste a whole lot. There's things we repurpose, and this building is one of those things. And then we moved out, and then, of course, they took over my old offices at City Hall, and they've expanded the number of people because the city has grown a ton in 45 and a half years.
5: I know. I've watched it. Absolutely.
7: Yes.
5: Has done that. Mike Malevsky here at Big Cabbage Radio in Palmer, Alaska, and I'm speaking with Joan Patterson, who for 45 years and some change has been a connector between the city, many departments, and residents who live here and needed to do one thing or another. Joan, as you think back over the time you've spent, is there particular events or things that you did stand out that you were most proud of, if I can put it that way?
7: Well, for me, the thing I loved about working for the city, like I said, this level of government is always interesting because there's always something new coming. But one of the things I've loved is I live here. I work here. I love being a part of keeping this a vibrant, growing, moving forward community. When I started working here, half the city's streets, most of them, a lot of them, were unpaved. That's a difference. When I started working here, the only computer we had was a great, big, humongous room-sized computer that the finance department used that used green bar paper.
5: Wow.
7: There were no individual computers on desk. My first computer, and I am using air quotes, was an IBM Selectric typewriter.
5: Right. I remember those.
7: The basic change in record keeping, in how to handle records and how to deal with things, has completely changed. That has been a learning curve, you wouldn't believe, for somebody who's 65 now. But the other thing is that the city has changed significantly. Our infrastructure has changed so much. Updates to the existing, you know, infrastructure,
5: right,
7: water, sewer, things like
5: right,
7: that.
5: The right.
7: addition of new buildings and new neighborhoods and sidewalks and bike paths and streets paved. There has been a lot of growth and a lot of change. But I think we always keep track of making it a livable community. And I love being part of that, a vibrant, livable community. And that's been part of what I've really loved about working for the city.
5: Okay, so now, big question. Mm-hmm. Joan, what comes next? What are you going to do?
7: I keep telling everybody, I'm going to do as little as possible, as long as possible, as well as possible.
5: Joan Patterson, you've been a joy in my life from time to time when I have had made that phone call. Mm-hmm. And I know many other people remember all of those times when they have been helped as you've answered the phone. Stay well out there, and I hope to see you at some place doing well.
7: I'm still going to be living in Palmer. I love the city, and I'm going to be sticking around.
5: Okay. Take care now. Bye-bye.
7: Thank you. Bye-bye.
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8: July 8th, 2026. After the U.S. resumed bombing Iran yesterday evening, Iranian forces retaliated early this morning with strikes on U.S. military facilities in Bahrain and Kuwait. In Ankara, Turkey, for a NATO summit, President Donald J. Trump told reporters that Iranian leaders are scum. They're sick people. They're led by sick people, and they're vicious, violent people, Trump said in his comments earlier Wednesday. Far as I'm concerned, it's just a waste of time dealing with them. They're liars. There's something wrong with them. They're cuckoo. As far as I'm concerned, negotiations are over. The U.S. then launched another round of strikes on Iran to further degrade its ability to threaten freedom of navigation in the Strait of Hormuz. Oil prices spiked over the course of the day, and Trump appeared to walk back his earlier words, saying, "I think anything that happens is going to be over very quickly and will only make it safer, including for oil. Oil is going to be very free, very easy, and it's going to happen very fast. We have the Hormuz Strait. The boats have pulled out. I mean, there's a gusher of oil right now. We have a lot of oil." As Tom Nichols noted in The Atlantic, the U.S. emphatically does not have the Strait of Hormuz. "Iran, not Trump, is in control of this war," the title of Nichols' article reads. It goes on to say that the Iranians are calling the shots in the war and are routinely humiliating the American president. The so-called ceasefire was likely intended to calm oil markets, Nichols says. Neither side ever stopped shooting. Like many other observers, Nichols noted that Trump was incoherent in Ankara. He referred to Iran as the Islamic Republic of Japan and referred to Ukraine President Volodymyr Zelensky as President Putin. In an off-with-their-heads moment, he also announced he had ordered Treasury Secretary Scott Bessent to cut off all trade with Spain. According to Humaira Pamuk and David Latona of Reuters, Trump repeatedly complained about Spain, whose leftist prime minister, Pedro Sanchez, refused to let the U.S. use its bases or airspace to attack Iran, even though Spain has been dramatically increasing its NATO spending. Trump then told Bessent, "I don't want to do any more trade with them, all right? Don't even talk to them. They're hopeless. They're bad people. They make so much money with us, and we're going to see that they make a lot less. I want no business with them." As economist Paul Krugman notes in his newsletter, cutting off trade with Spain is simply not going to happen. First of all, Trump does not have the authority to do any such thing. Second, the U.S. actually does a lot of business with Spain, and American businesses would not accept any such cuts. But even more, it is impossible because Spain is part of the European Union. As Krugman notes, this declaration is rather like Europe declaring it is going to cut off all trade with Florida. Trump's declaration is a non-event, Krugman notes. It is not something that is real. What we should take from it, he says, is that the statement was completely crazy. In any kind of normally functioning political system, he said, in any kind of normally functioning party environment, we would have a massive bipartisan call across the aisle, across almost everybody except for a handful of members of Congress who are themselves crazy, to say, okay, this guy is non compos mentis. We cannot leave the fate of the United States or the world in the hands of somebody who is completely irrational, who is making demands and believing himself to have powers that he does not. Illinois Governor J.B. Pritzker agrees. He reposted Trump's reference to the Islamic Republic of Japan with the comment, "Donald Trump is suffering from dementia. Someone needs to step in before it is too late." Meanwhile, Jack Detch and Paul McCleary of Politico reported that European officials at the NATO summit reacted to Trump's announcement of new attacks on Iran just a day after he had praised Iranian leaders with the recognition that they can no longer rely on the United States. A European official told the Politico reporters, "After seeing what's happening in Iran and Ukraine, we, first of all, have to build our own military might, and then everybody will respect us, Americans, Russians, Iranians, or Chinese. The more muscles you have, the less political anger you show." A German official was even more succinct. "Europeans don't take Trump seriously any longer." Meanwhile, Steve Rattner of MS Now noted today that Trump's son-in-law Jared Kushner and Trump's sons have raised about $13 billion in investment capital from foreign governments, mostly in the Middle East, even as Kushner is working for Trump as a special envoy to the region.
9: Every week, Reveal shines a light on the issues that make you think.
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13: Good morning, Dr. Jill.
14: Good morning, Lee. How are you today?
13: I am fine. How about you?
14: I'm well, thank you.
13: Okay, so we're finishing up our talk about cancers, screening for cancers with pancreatic cancer. And this one, of course, particularly interests me since I have two siblings that died of pancreatic cancer. So I understand screening for it is really difficult. Tell me a little bit more about this, Dr. Jill.
14: Yeah, I mean, I think pancreatic cancer, the reason we're talking about pancreatic cancer right after we spoke about ovarian cancer and kind of introduce those topics together is they're often found at a late stage. So there's approximately 66,000 new cases of pancreatic cancer in the U.S. each year. It's less common than ovarian cancer, but the prognosis is poor. Pancreatic cancer has one of the lowest five-year survival rates of any cancer type, approximately 12% overall, and mostly because it gets caught at a late stage. And despite the severity of pancreatic cancer, we don't have an effective screening test for the general population. We just don't have the sensitivity and specificity needed for that, for general population-based screening. And pancreatic cancer is challenging because it grows silently, and it's within what we call the retroperitoneal space, so kind of in the back, but it generally doesn't produce much in terms of early symptoms. When this starts to produce some symptoms, somebody might have back pain or there's jaundice or you're losing weight. And so it's already spread to another system or it's really impeded I don't know if impeded is the right word, but it's just impacting structures around it. And so oftentimes when we do find it, it's too big for us to take out, or we can't take the whole thing out. And so we've looked at a lot of different things, CT and MRI imaging of the pancreas, endoscopic ultrasound, where they would go down with an upper endoscopy, blood-based biomarkers, one in particular, CA19.9, and then liquid biopsies and emerging genomic tests, which we'll talk a little bit about in another episode of this. But right now, the evidence, you know, none of these things show good effectiveness for like general population, because pancreatic cancer is relatively low prevalence in the general population. So even a really sensitive test is going to generate false positives. And then you've got to think about the invasiveness of follow-up testing. So that creates significant procedural risk, which we've talked about with other cancers too. And interestingly, I think because we don't know enough yet, but we don't have proven survival benefit from early detection in unselected populations. So we haven't had large trials. We don't have enough data there. Mm-hmm. You know, so we got to look at like who would be, or, you know, who are high risk group that we can start to look at things in. And so again, it's this BRCA1 and 2 mutations, Lynch syndrome. And Lynch syndrome is, there's mutations in DNA mismatch repair genes. And so if you have that, like there's increased risk of colorectal, endometrial, pancreatic, ovarian, stomach, like all kinds of things that increase risk. There's something called Peutz-Jeghers syndrome. Somebody that may have familial atypical multiple mole melanoma and hereditary pancreatitis can all confer elevated pancreatic cancer risk. Strong family history. So individuals with 2 or more first-degree relatives with pancreatic cancer, particularly with early onset, may qualify for surveillance programs at academic medical centers. And then emerging research is starting to explore whether new onset diabetes in older adults without traditional risk factors can sometimes be an early signal of pancreatic cancer. But that's pretty investigational at that point. So, you know, what would these specialized pancreatic surveillance programs look at? You know, we're really looking for individuals with known mutations in BRCA2. I'm going to give you a few different genes here, PALB2, ATM, MLH1, or other pancreatic risk genes, Peutz-Jeghers syndrome, and familial pancreatic kindreds, so more than 2 affected first-degree relatives. So, you know, what does surveillance involve? Again, these aren't routine screening. They're intensive individual screenings conducted at high-volume academic centers. So you can do an MRI or an MRCP, which this is preferred for lack of radiation, good tissue detail, so an MRI. Endoscopic ultrasound, so that can be very sensitive for pancreatic lesions. And in somebody who would qualify, and we have this available, annual screening typically begins at age 50 or 10 years before the youngest relative. And, you know, at this point, these programs really remain limited to specialized center. Mm-hmm. So if appropriate, a referral can be made to one of these high-risk pancreatic programs.
13: Yeah. So I'm thinking, Dr. Jill, that it would be good for me to have a conversation with you about whether I should consider one of these programs, since my brother died of pancreatic cancer at about 50 and my sister died of pancreatic cancer at about 60. They both survived between 2 and 3 years after the initial diagnosis. So, you know, mm-hmm. fits right in.
14: That's
13: there.
14: That's pretty good.
13: I think there's lifestyle factors that give me a little bit of protection more than them, since I never smoked cigarettes. I took care of my teeth, and I've dealt with some of the familial stressors that we all grew up with. Mm-hmm. But it is interesting to think about how lifestyle and life events might have made the difference that I'm still standing here. It's weird.
14: Right. At an age beyond either of them made it.
13: Yeah.
14: Yeah. I mean, I think it is a worthy thing to think about and consider. You know, obviously we don't have like this high risk program here, but we do have availability for an MRI. You know, certainly people might ask why we don't use like an ultrasound or something like that. And the reality is like the pancreas is a little bugger to try to see. And so that's why we end up doing something like an MRI. So MRI at least is not giving you radiation.
13: Right.
14: And that to me would be probably the least invasive thing. But I think this is I think you would be, you know, if we don't know genetically, like, it's a testament, too, of how much, I don't know if control is the right word, but how much we can influence what happens in our body. Mm-hmm. And it's so, so important, you know, for us to recognize that. Mm-hmm. Like, yeah. That we do, we can influence a lot of things. We really have that capability.
13: Right.
14: Which is fantastic.
13: It right now I'm thinking it makes me sad that they either didn't know or didn't have the resources to do some of those things. They died.
14: Right.
13: They died too young.
14: But either one of them alone, though, mm-hmm. you know, probably wouldn't have qualified.
13: Right.
14: Even if they were in the right area, because then they would have been like, oh, it's your brother, or oh, it's your sister. Mm-hmm. So yeah, it's interesting, you know, and I think we need more data here, because right now we'd say, well, I mean, what we know right now is, like, even if we do detect something earlier, we haven't seen that there's mortality benefit.
13: Ah.
14: But I think the best answer that I feel is like, we don't know.
13: Right.
14: Because we don't know enough. We haven't found enough early on.
13: Mm-hmm. Yeah.
14: You know, so it's interesting. And, you know, screening, when it comes to these things, it isn't automatically helpful, you know, because we have to think about detectable preclinical phases. Is there meaningful better survival? Mm-hmm. And one thing we've talked about with a lot of these things is the sensitivity and specificity of a test. Mm-hmm. So is it sensitive to pick up? We want it to pick up cancers, right?
13: Right.
14: But is it specific enough to pick up what we need to see and not the other things?
13: Right.
14: And sometimes, you know, is there a positive net effect? You know, we want benefits, but, like, sometimes, you know, false. We deal with this in breast cancer an awful lot. Prostate cancer, we've come to be into a place where there's a lot of observing. Mm-hmm. But false positives can be positive over diagnosis, and then how many people are we harming?
13: Right.
14: So I think, that's always a challenge in medicine. There's certainly, I think knowledge can be very empowering. And I generally think that way, even if it's genetics, if it's all these things. Like, some people will be like, I don't know if I want to know that. Well, I mean, I understand that. But if you learn that you could have a potential increased risk of something, I guess the bigger question is, would you be willing to change something about your diet or lifestyle or supplements or whatever to alter the risk? And if the answer for somebody would be no, then don't check.
13: Right.
14: But if the answer would otherwise be, yeah, absolutely, I would like to do whatever I can to reduce that risk. Like, this is, as we know, and will become even larger when it comes to dementia. Mm-hmm. I mean, there's so much we can do to impact that early on.
13: And we're learning more every day about how we can impact, really reduce the risk of dementia.
14: So. 100%. And so that, like, yeah, I mean, and I think we're going to learn more with these cancers, you know, because it is just interesting. Like, you know, my hope is with some of the technology, genetics is becoming more widespread use. I mean, what will AI do for all of this? Like, we just have to think about things in different ways, and we can come up with mm-hmm. ways to figure these out, you know. And really, it's just balancing the benefit and harm is so key, because we don't want a bunch of false positives leading to invasive procedures, surgical complications, anxiety and psychological burden for any of us, right. Overdiagnosis of indolent disease that would never go on to cause a problem, and then financial costs and healthcare resources.
13: Right.
14: You know, so we really need, like, and I think we continue to learn things. We need accurate tests with high sensitivity and specificity. Certainly, ideally, a detectable early stage where disease is curable. Treatments that meaningfully improve survival when applied early. Mm-hmm. Population benefit that exceeds population harm when we're doing these tests. Mm-hmm. And then, you know, feasibility and acceptability for large-scale implementation of testing.
13: Right.
14: Yeah, like, there's so much. Like, you know, this is risk reduction screening. You know, we say, you know, I think the key is having this partnership with a provider that has the ability to take the time to, like, think through these things. And And then we need to figure that out because as clinicians looking at evidence-based guidelines, risk stratification, conversations, and then for patients to be able to understand your individual risk. And we learn more. We learn more about our families all the time. We learn more about each other. And we also, you know, the biggest thing is not always a yes or no, should I do something? It's more, let's get all of the information out here so we can make an informed decision about what feels like the right thing to do. Mm-hmm. You know, and I think that's where we're heading with some of this, the newer blood type tests, which I'd like to talk about maybe next week. Those are really interesting. I think there'll be a place for them. I think we're not sure what to do yet.
13: Yeah. The evolving nature of medicine as we learn more and how do we apply it to improve quality of life and
14: right.
13: length of life.
14: And that's medicine, right? I mean, it is the art and practice of medicine. And we don't ever want to, I don't ever want to stop learning. Mm-hmm. Because we learn more, I mean, the amount of information that comes out every day is it's beyond the ability to comprehend
13: right.
14: at this point.
13: Right. Okay. Well, Dr. Jill, that wraps up this week talking about cancer screening or lack thereof. And I guess next week we'll talk about new blood tests for cancer.
14: Yeah.
13: Current state of the science, I guess.
14: Yes.
13: Okay. Well, great. Have a great week.
14: Hey, thanks. You too.
13: Bye-bye.
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15: Sarah Doss left for her first trip to Antarctica right after college.
16: I didn't really know what to do with my life, as I think many people who are finishing college can relate to that feeling. And I had the opportunity to be part of a research team from Caltech that was working in the middle of West Antarctica. We would spend 3 months in this small remote tent camp. I had no idea what to expect, but I was game for whatever.
15: After a stopover in New Zealand, she got on a plane bound for the ice sheet.
16: Everything about it felt unusual, right? I considered myself fairly well-traveled, but really nothing prepares you for being on a 6 or 8 hour flight from New Zealand, and you just cross the Southern Ocean. You're looking out these tiny windows. We're on military aircraft, and all of a sudden you see the edge of the sea ice, and you think, oh, we're almost there. And then it's just like more and more ice, and you just start to feel like you're on an alien planet.
15: She landed at the main U.S. research station in Antarctica, where the team did some final prep before moving on to their camp.
16: And they open the doors and you step out and you're just shocked with the dry and the cold and the intensity of it. You could have convinced me that I had traveled into outer space, into some other world entirely. I was glad I could still breathe. I'll never forget that experience of traveling to the Antarctic for the first time.
15: Welcome to Ask MIT Climate. I'm Madison Goldberg. The frozen parts of our planet, from mountain glaciers to floating sea ice to the sprawling polar ice sheets, are facing profound risks from climate change. Already, a warmer world has transformed these landscapes with consequences that span the whole Earth. Dr. Doss, who's a scientist emeritus at Woods Hole Oceanographic Institution, has done decades of research on two very big pieces of this system.
16: I like to refer to myself as a polar glaciologist, which is a bit of a mouthful. Essentially, I've spent my career studying and trying to understand the big ice sheets on planet Earth. So that's the Greenland ice sheet in the north and the Antarctic ice sheet in the south.
15: In today's episode, Dr. Doss is going to bring us up to speed on the state of those ice sheets, and she'll tell us about her experiences learning how they work. She'll also help us understand how changes in the polar regions, sea ice that's getting sparser, melting ice sheets that raise global sea level, affect people's lives now and in the future. Okay, first off, let's get a sense of scale.
16: So Antarctica is a big place, right? It's covered by this vast ice sheet, thousands of kilometers across in all directions.
15: Together, the huge expanses of ice that blanket Antarctica and Greenland cover around 6 million square miles, which is close to the size of Russia. The ice is also extremely deep. At its thickest point, the Antarctic ice sheet goes down literally for miles. One thing to know about ice sheets, Dr. Doss says, is that they're not static. Ice is always flowing out from the center toward the ocean. The ice sheet loses mass through processes like meltwater running into the sea and icebergs breaking off. But as long as it gains ice at roughly the same pace, it's not shrinking. In other words, it's more or less in a state of balance. Right now, though, our planet's ice sheets are very much unbalanced.
16: Both Antarctic ice sheet and Greenland ice sheet now are losing mass and shrinking. That's really the bottom line.
15: There are a few ways to measure the amount of ice being lost. One strategy that's pretty cool is called gravimetry.
16: It turns out you actually can weigh the Antarctic ice sheet. The pair of satellites, as they pass over a big mass like the Antarctic ice sheet, they're responding to the gravitational pull of that ice, right? You can use these subtle differences in the distance between the two satellites to help you understand how big Antarctica is and what that gravitational pull is.
15: The ice sheet's gravitational pulls are weakening because they're losing a lot of ice. Since 2002, an average of 400 billion metric tons a year. Just to paint you a picture, if you spread 400 billion tons of water across Texas, it would cover the state to a depth of almost 2 feet. Warming near the poles causes a lot of other changes besides this heaping addition of water to the ocean, especially in the Arctic, which is heating up much faster than the global average. Arctic sea ice has gotten thinner and covers less area. Consistently frozen ground in the region, known as permafrost, is warming. Wildfires are getting bigger and more frequent. And all these changes are affecting people's lives.
16: So one of the things that makes the Arctic region very special and sort of foundational for people who live there is the fact that there is ice in all sorts of different forms. So not just the glacier ice or big Greenland ice sheet, but you have sea ice, you have icebergs, you have snow. And so communities have adapted very well to how do they live, how do they move, how do they sustain themselves economically and food and things like that, working with the ice, right, sort of hand in hand. And as the Arctic has been warming, a lot of these patterns and systems are being disrupted very quickly.
15: Many indigenous communities in the Arctic are experiencing and working to respond to especially disruptive changes. For example, Inupiaq people in northern Alaska have seen changes in sea ice reshape the seal hunting season. And in parts of northern Canada, floating ice is crucial for travel, which is becoming less safe as conditions shift.
16: As the seasons have been changing and the Arctic's been warming, the sea ice often is now not forming at the same time or in the same places, or it's not as strong.
15: Changes like these can affect weather and how people can access deeply important foods and practices. Another challenge is thawing permafrost, which is causing structural problems.
16: Communities have been built on frozen ground for generations, and now as the Arctic warms, this frozen ground is thawing and it's sliding and slumping.
15: In Alaska, Canada, and Russia, this unstable ground has led to slanting houses, damaged water pipes, and cracking roads. There are many ways of observing and understanding our planet's poles as they undergo these profound transformations. There are those satellites that measure the weakening pull of the ice sheets, plus others that gauge their height and the speed of ice as it flows to the ocean. Indigenous communities are documenting changes in sea ice and coastal storms based on knowledge about the Arctic built over generations. Fieldwork in Antarctica has monitored animals like seals and penguins. In her work, Dr. Doss has spent a lot of time observing and gathering data on how ice moves, which is crucial to understand. Remember the 400 billion tons of water that ice sheets are shedding into the ocean every year? Well, there's plenty more where that came from.
16: There is so much ice that is locked up in the Antarctic and Greenland ice sheets that is the equivalent of tens of meters of sea level rise. And going forward, we have to think about, as these ice sheets are shrinking, how much of that ice is going into the ocean, how quickly.
15: Right. Scientists have to understand the flow of this ice in order to estimate how much of it will get dumped into the ocean this century and beyond. and therefore how we can expect sea level to rise as a result of the shrinking ice sheets. The sea level rise we've already seen has meant worse damage from hurricanes and more flooding at high tide for people who live near the world's coastlines. But the impacts are on track to get worse. How much worse depends in large part on us and whether we take steps to curb our climate pollution. It also depends on how the ice sheets respond to warming now and in the future. And this is where Dr. Doss's research comes in. One goal of her work has been to help us hone our expectations of ice sheets' behavior in the decades and centuries to come.
16: So in particular, on the edges of the Greenland ice sheet, we've spent over two decades in certain areas trying to understand how meltwater moves around on the surface, how it gets through the ice to the bottom of the ice sheet, and how that impacts the ice movement all the way out to the sea. One of the projects that I've spent a lot of time working on in Greenland is in this melt zone on the west coast, where we're studying these huge lakes that form every season when the ice melts. And these lakes are kilometers across, and they just hold enormous volumes of meltwater. And one of the things that our team discovered is the mechanism how these lakes actually, after they fill, many of them drain instantaneously by cracking a hole through the ice sheet all the way down below through this 1,000 meters of cold ice.
15: Research by Dr. Doss and her team suggests that when these lakes drain suddenly, the outpouring of water can temporarily speed up the flow of ice to the ocean. These events are also incredible to witness, as her group learned when they were camped out next to a lake right as it started to drain.
16: There were maybe 5 or 6 of us, and we just kind of looked at each other almost in panic, right? And you could hear this cracking and creaking and rushing of water sound. And here's this lake cracking open this glacier and pouring water that exceeds the rate of Niagara Falls down 1,000 meters of ice, like right outside our tent. So we put our crampons on and our ice axes, and we go marching to the edge of the lake. And because it's a foggy day, you have to get really up close to it before you sort of start to see the water line receding and the ice that had been covered with this like deep blue water just gone. But one thing we realized just by being there that we never would have observed in any other way is that while all this was happening, there were these tiny micro cracks that were just like spreading out like cobwebs everywhere, including under our feet. That is a feeling that's just incredible. And I've never had that happen again.
15: Dr. Doss and others do all this work in order to get a better understanding of the ice sheet's current and future behavior. And there are still plenty of urgent questions about how they'll respond in a world that continues to warm.
16: One of the most important questions in the field of glaciology right now has to do with the behavior of these large glaciers in West Antarctica, Pine Island and Thwaites, that are in the news a lot.
15: West Antarctica is the part of the ice sheet that's seen the most mass loss in recent decades. And it's a region that scientists remain really concerned about for the future. A big part of this worry revolves around West Antarctic ice that rests on land below the waterline and which slopes down toward the interior. That could put these parts of the ice sheet in danger of a runaway process. Basically, it starts when ice on land loses support from big floating ice shelves, which are currently being eaten away by warm ocean water, and glaciers start to retreat inward. The idea here is that thanks to the geometry of the land, that retreat keeps itself going, not stopping until the ice shelves regrow or the glacier reaches an upward slope, even if we halt the warming that kicked it off in the first place.
16: And West Antarctica has the potential to raise global sea level by a few meters, so it's big by itself, right?
15: Scientists are working hard to better understand this instability, including whether or not it's already begun in the most vulnerable areas, and what the process might mean for future sea level rise. A lot of the stuff we covered today can feel mind-bogglingly big. We're talking about massive amounts of ice being lost from even more massive ice sheets, entering an ocean that sprawls over the face of the planet. We're trying to think about what the world will be like 50, 100, 200 years from now. And Dr. Doss gets that all this can feel overwhelming. But she says just because there are still big and complex questions doesn't mean we have no say over the future. For instance, over how sea level rise will unfold.
16: Often when people think about sea level rise, it's couched in these terms of, like, what will the number be? And then there's these uncertainty bands associated with it.
15: Like, there are big differences between the best case and worst case scenarios for sea level rise over this century and the next one and the next.
16: And that sort of feels impossible, right? What do you do with that information? And so one thing I think can be helpful in thinking about future sea level rise is really understanding that the ice is going to be melting, the oceans are going to continue expanding. And so rather than fixating on a point in time, you know, there will be a foot of sea level rise at some point. There will be 2 feet. But if we can move that time frame out further and further, rather than closer and

0: I'm your host and associate producer, Madison Goldberg, and I also wrote today's episode. Thank you to Dr. Sarah Doss for speaking with us and to you for listening. 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
1: From groundbreaking genre-defining work with the Newgrass Revival to in-demand studio musician to fronting the Sam Bush Band, Sam Bush is synonymous with great mandolin. He turned down a slot in Roy Acuff's band at the start of his career and instead joined the band Bluegrass Alliance. When that band split up, several members formed the Newgrass Revival. He's also worked with Emmylou Harris's Nash Ramblers and with Lyle Lovett's band. He's in the Bluegrass Hall of Fame and was awarded a Lifetime Achievement Award by the Americana Music Association. My good friend, Sam Bush and his band.

Thank you very much. Welcome back to our second set. Glad you could stay. I mean, you were here anyway. Here's a tune we learned from Doc Watson.

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3: This is Yorma, and you're listening to Live from the Fur Peace Ranch. 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
0: And for our streaming audience, you're listening to, that was Wes Corbett on the low-tuned banjo. Now switching back to the high one. Mojo, Stephen Mojan on the guitar and vocals. Chris Brown and his drums of renown. Todd Parks on the basses and the vocals. All right, let's ride the bluegrass train.

0: I think we're warmed up enough to attempt this tune. 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I was telling you, he released a CD last year. This is one of his tunes. Wes, tell us all about it, if you would, Wesley.
1: Hey, everybody. So this is off my solo record called Cascade. And Sam's laughing at my low voice. We all agreed in the studio when we cut this track, it was unnamed. We all agreed that it reminded us when you fight the boss in a video game. So here we go. Here's Boss Fight.

John Hartford song. Thank you. I just can't overstate it. We're knocked out to get to be at Fur Peace Ranch tonight. This is just so wonderful. Been trying to get here for years. So thanks to John Hurlbut and Yorma and Vanessa, of course, for getting us here and letting us be part of Fur Peace. I've had a lot of pals, got to be here over the years, and I just wanted to get here and share this space. And I won't go too deep into it other than I was a kid, you know, growing up on the farm in Kentucky, and much to my parents' chagrin, my farmer parents that were Roy Acuff fans, I was a huge, huge Jefferson Airplane fan. I mean, I'd get caught in American history class drawing pictures of the members of the airplane, Yorma and Jack. I don't even know if I ever told Yorma this, but I went around telling people my middle name was Yorma. I did. Nice. And for some crazy reason, when we got, and I didn't do this, I swear, when we got our high school rings that has your initial on the inside of it, mine said SJB. Perfect. There's a tune Jeff Black and I made up years ago, and it always was like, we got together to write, and we just realized that we were both thinking about this that day, of we felt very fortunate out of all the stupid things we'd done and the craziness and the, you know, falling off the monkey bars as a kid, and the phrase came to us, how in the world did we get this far? And so we wanted to go upon that thought. And then we realized we were just writing a song of thanks, that we were so thankful that that we have come this far. And so with that song of thanks, how thankful we are tonight to get to play music, that we get to congregate together. So thank you for congregating with us.

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0: Yes, just like the one Bill Monroe used to play.
1: We're going to ask Stephen to switch over to the electric on this. And even ask Wes to go electric on this one. And as you notice, Stephen's got the Telecaster Fender, and Wes has a five-string Telecaster, a combination of the five-string banjo and the Telecaster, and gives us some different options and sounds. And, even though Wes is from Washington State, now that he lives in Nashville, he is, of course, as we all do, live in and around Nashville. Wes has discovered that he now lives in the Bible Belt. And so I think it's safe to say that he is now our televangelist in the group. And this, of course, is Jeff Beck's guitar after taxes. But of course, we love all kinds of music, country and western. But we want to do a J.J. Cale tune. We got a couple more to do. There's an old Cale song that we love the music of Freddie King also, and Freddie recorded this one time. So this is kind of a cross of their versions. I Got the Same Old Blues Again.

Now, thank you.

0: notes left in this room.
1: Well, that's all the notes we know. Thank you very much.

And as I'm sure many of you are, I was just, of course, when I read about Hot Tuna, I was ravenous to get that first record, and buddy, it was worth it. The price of admission. And I told Yorm about this, that we, long ago in a bluegrass band when I was 18, and our guitar player was a 19-year-old named Tony Rice. And so we, when the other guys wanted a smoke break, Tony prided himself in playing bass. Loved to play the upright bass. So I grabbed the guitar and make an attempt, and Tony would play the bass, and we'd do a duet on this tune we're fixing to play. It's going to be much better tonight. But I love this tune. Here's one of Yarmouth's, Man's Fate.

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The concert producer is Vanessa Kaukinen. 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
1: And welcome, everybody, to the beautiful and historic Scottish Rite Concert Hall here in our hometown of Lexington, Kentucky. We're broadcasting all over the world, from Australia to Ireland, New Zealand to New York, Yuma, Arizona to the Yukon, and across Canada. We're celebrating this wonderful, amazing, global front porch style of music. Artists come from everywhere to be on our show, literally. And you don't have to be famous to be on Wood Songs. You just have to be very very good. Tonight we're doing something different. So the show's going to be different for our normal listeners. We are celebrating music from around the world, international music, and specifically the war-torn regions around Ukraine tonight. And we have a wonderful artist, a singer-songwriter, originally from Moldova, which borders Ukraine, about 600 miles borders Ukraine. But our first artists up are a spectacular vocal group, literally from Ukraine. They've experienced the tragedy and the heartache that is going on around the war-torn region of Ukraine. A lot of their music expresses all of that very, very passionately. Their vocals are incredible. So we're going to start out with a song called Tsunamia. Please welcome Yahode on the Wood Songs, Old Time Radio Hour.

0: Yahodeh, all the way from Ukraine. Beautiful song called Tsunami. Yahodeh is spelled for the audience. It's Y-A-G-O-D-Y, but it's pronounced Yahodeh. And we have the wonderful singers. We have, let me try to get this right, Zoriana is in the center, and she's a sort of the founding member, I think, of the group. And then we have Vasilina, and she's off to the side. And then also singing is Tetiana. And then playing the wonderful accordion is Nadia, who's doing a special, wonderful job on the accordion. Now, for the sake of the audience, we're not ignoring anybody, because this group essentially does not speak English, but their drummer in the back, Temuraz, does speak English. And so the song, let me ask you, the song that we just heard is an original song that they wrote, and it's a protest song. It's about the raging waters of the sea, so to speak. Is that correct?
1: Yes. This song we wrote for Eurovision 2024.
0: That's a big deal in Europe, Eurovision. They were...
1: And this song has a very deep meaning. Tsunami is, we know there's a powerful wave, and tsunami is a feminine wave. So it's more powerful because it's a gentle and powerful. And also, it's representing our Ukrainian women. They're strong and gentle at the same time. And tsunami means also a wave which is cleansing all evil from this planet.
0: And I'm sure, you know, in America, we've had artists that have done that, like Woody Guthrie and Bob Dylan and Pete Seeger and Joan Baez. And they used their music to express the discomfort, the anger, the rage, the concern about what they were seeing happening to people, especially during war. And that's really what this group is all about, correct?
1: Yes.
0: And so your role, you're the drummer in the back. You're in the back of everything while these ladies are in the front. Yahodeh is a beautiful name, and it means something. It means berries, or picking berries, right?
1: Yeah, it's a berries because we have a strawberry, blueberry, and on.
0: So each lady represents a berry.
1: Yeah. Well, so this is like, this name came up really spontaneously, because they didn't have a name of the band, and they were invited on the festival, and this MC, he said that, all right, guys, I'm going to announce you, but we don't have a name. That's okay. And ladies and gentlemen, and now welcome the band Yahodeh. And that's it.
0: Well, I love it. Yahodeh, and again, for the sake of the audience, when you're looking them up, because I know you're going to want to, every time you hear them sing, it's a spectacular performance, Y-A-G-O-D-Y, but it's pronounced Yahodeh. And how long has the group been together?
1: More than 8 years.
0: Mm-hmm. So especially during the length of this terrible war that's going on in Ukraine, they've been making music representing how they feel about the communities that are being harmed, correct?
1: Yeah, and actually, originally, they're actresses. Zoriana, she's a professional actress, and Tatiana is her student. So they started doing music, and this is how everything started.
0: Well, for the sake of the hundreds of radio stations that air Wood Songs, I encourage you to go to the Wood Songs YouTube channel to see, because they're performing music with amazing vocals, but it is incredibly theatrical to watch them, and especially in these beautiful berry-like grounds that they're doing. We've got another song here that I especially asked you to perform, because it's about a town in southern Ukraine that is in the center of the damage of the war that's going on with Russia right now. And the song is, if I pronounce this right, Tumen Yaro. Did I say that right? Tumen Yaro. It's an amazing performance. It's Yahodeh on the Wood Songs, old-time radio line.

Spectacular song about what their Ukrainian community is going through in southern Ukraine, about a little town that has been occupied since the Russian war began. And, of course, they're using their music for the cultural representation of how they feel those communities are and what they're going through. Wood Songs is not the forum for politics, but this is certainly a way to show how artists use their music to bring that message of concern and care, especially during a time of crisis. If you want to know more about the music of Yahodeh, Y-A-G-O-D-Y, just go to the Wood Songs website, click on the archive page. This is show number 1168. We'll tell you all about Yahodeh as well as our next artist, who also comes from near Ukraine in Moldova. He now makes his home in the United States. He's going to do a tune of his called Bighorn Mountain Home. He's a bluegrasser, Tom Lynn, on the Wood Songs Old Time Radio.

0: Originally from Moldova, bordering Ukraine, and he's here in the United States, and he's came here to learn bluegrass. And Tom Lynn, it's nice to have you here, buddy. Thank you so much for being part of the show.
1: Thanks for having me.
0: Your name was originally Linclip. Is that correct? Did I say that right?
1: Yeah. My last name is Tom, or my full name is Thomas Linclip, but over in Moldova, my name was Dimitru Terzi.
0: And then you changed it to Tom Lim, Lind, out of mercy for all us English-speaking people.
1: That yes.
0: So, and you're here. We got to give some props to those backing you up. You got the amazing Daxon Lewis playing banjo, Thomas Albert on the acoustic guitar behind you, Robert Myers playing mandolin and singing with you, the amazing Violet on violin, and oh, the legendary Ruth McLean from the McLean Family Band is playing bass. So you're in some heady company here. So you grew up around Michigan, but you came to the Kentucky Mountains area specifically to learn bluegrass.
1: Yes, sir. The school in Hyden, actually, is where I started my degree under Bobby Osborne and Dean Osborne. And it was an amazing opportunity, and came up to Moorhead to finish it up under Raymond and Daxon.
0: Well, Bobby Osborne, famous for Rocky Top, and I could hear you channeling his spirit in your music. What was it about bluegrass? How did bluegrass differ from what your family was used to in Moldova?
1: Well, traditional Moldovan music is completely different than anything I'm sure here is listened to. It's very similar to the Hungarian folk music that we have been known to play as well. But bluegrass is definitely, it has a lot of similar attributes, but
0: It's a very, very much a community music too. It absorbs everything. I mean, Bill Monroe said that bluegrass music has made more friends than any other music in the world, and that's true because bluegrass attracts audiences and musicians literally worldwide. Mm-hmm. So you're going to treat us to a Hungarian-flavored song in the second half hour. But let's get back into one of your songs. This is a tune that you released. You kind of recorded this special as sort of like a first salvo of your career, right?
1: Mm-hmm.
0: Okay, it's called Still Falling. It's Tom Lynn on the Woods Songs, old-time radio hour.

0: Tomlin, all the way from Moldova to Michigan to the Kentucky Center of Traditional Music in Moorhead to learn bluegrass. We're going to get more in the second half hour with Tomlin and his story. He's going to perform a Hungarian tune. We're going to get back to the incredible music and the passionate message of Yehudai. We're going to be back with all of this and more in the second half hour right after this.
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2: Billy Bragg, all the way from England, interpreting the songs of Woody Guthrie and his. And welcome, everybody, back to our international broadcast here at the Scottish Rite Concert Hall down on Music Row in historic Lexington, Kentucky, the foothills of the beautiful Appalachian Mountains, the crossroads of America's folk and bluegrass music, where we celebrate so much of this. 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We're on KLZR Radio in California, Arizona Public Radio, statewide. That's a big one right there. And here's another one that I really am very proud of. Access Now Canada, a nationwide radio broadcast coming out of Regina, Saskatchewan. So let's say hi to all the folks out there. We're also on American Forces Radio Network. It puts this important show on the radio, two different channels in 177 nations, from South Korea to Kuwait, plus every single military base in the world, every U.S. naval ship in the world, every Coast Guard vessel sailing in North America. And as always, especially these days, we want to say hello to the men and women, the fans, the families, the public. It's on the air in Ukraine. So we normally, this time of the broadcast, will invite a youngster to come on our show, but we're not going to do that today because we want to take a chance to talk more to Temuraz, the drummer. So let's welcome him back to the stage. WITSONGS is not a forum for politics, but it is a forum for how art and music is used to represent a community. And that is what Yehudah is doing, correct? So what is the culture like in Ukraine for the musicians, for the artists, for the public out there? What is happening out there?
3: So right now, we're experiencing definitely a difficult times, but this war made us, it was an impact to become more active in creating and going outside of the Ukraine to tell people what's happening and representing our culture. And for now, that particularly me, I remember when Ukraine was prospering, etc. But right now, it's just like a flower that is, we thought it's gonna die, you know, but become, but it's blossoming in the sense that people, yes, they have difficult times, but culturally, they're coming together and they're creating more music, because with the music, you can reach out other people to tell exactly what is happening. The musicians, we have gigs, we have concerts, but when the siren is starting, definitely everybody's going on a basement and but then in a few hours, everybody's going up, and we are, you know, the Ukraine is just a nation which is impossible to, you know, break. And this is what we are proving every day. Thank you.
2: And it really is a statement on how powerful art and music can be to the recovery of a community, to the recovery of people, right? And that's what you're seeing. What for example, here in America, we see the pictures on the news, and you and I were talking earlier. That's not an exaggeration. That's actually what it's like on the eastern side of Ukraine. It's devastating.
3: And not just in the eastern part, in the whole Ukraine. Definitely, Kiev is bombarded, but like every single night, like 1,000 missiles are, and drones, like everything is flying. recently, before we came to United States, 3 hours before that, we have even video of that. The drone just hit it in the middle of the city, the Lviv.
2: That's where the group is from, right?
3: Yeah. And so it just was 3 hours before the people are not aware of what is happening because, it just the time is somehow is blurring everything, you know?
2: Well, the insecurity of it all must be just devastating, especially for the children, I would think. The children growing up around this must be very, very difficult. But we're going to let you get back to your drum set. Let's give Teymuraz a big round of applause for his explanation. And we're going to get the group back. They're going to do a song called Kalina Malina. Did I say that right? Kalina Malina? It's a beautiful song. It's a beautiful group. They are passionate. They are original. They are sincere. They are theatrical. They're everything that you would hope they would be. It's Yehudeh on the Wood Songs, Old Time Radio Hour.

0: The group is called Yahodeh. It's spelled Y-A-G-O-D-Y, and that song, Kalina Malina. What was that song about? What was this song about?
1: Скажи, що це про те, про військо наше, про нашу країну непереборну, про те, що наше військо зараз воює за свою незалежність, про калину як символ жіночності, символ непереможності, символ розцвітання країни.
2: So this song is usually we are dedicating to all our soldiers, and this song is about those brave men who are protecting our land, and this Kalina, it's a herb. I don't know how to translate, to be honest with you, but this is a symbol of prosperity.
0: Well, beautiful song, beautiful performance, and I want the audience to understand, especially our radio audience, that the passion in their voices is reflected in the passion of their performance, the theatrical nature of how they deliver the songs on stage, and the power of the message is incredible. This next tune is called Brahmaya. Yeah, Brahmaya? Did I say that right? What is this about?
2: This is a very strong song. It means a shield, it's a gate. It's also about those warriors who are protecting our land. They're putting themselves as a shield to protect all of us, and because of them right now we can perform for you.
0: Well, very sincere messages in all of this. They're going to perform that song now. It's Yahodeh on the Wood Songs, Old Time Radio Hour.

Brahmaya. It means I'm a gate in English. It is the wonderful Yahodeh, spelled Y-A-G-O-D-Y, if you want to look them up. And we have the amazing founding member, Zoriana, who's the founding member of the group singing. Vasilina is also there singing. And then we have Tetliana. Singing, though, she's the red berry. If we got that right. The amazing Nadia doing an excellent job on that accordion. All the sound coming out of that little accordion. And of course, we would be in trouble without Temuraz on the drums and helping the language barrier. If you want to know more about Yahodeh, again, it's spelled Y-A-G-O-D-Y, all you have to do is go to the Wood Songs website, click on the archive page. This is show number 1,168, and you can find out more about the artists that are on our show, especially this one. You make the music of Yahodeh part of your home music collection. He is originally from Moldova. He's now home-based in Michigan. He's going to do a solo performance of a song that he wrote called Dollar General, very American of him. It is Tom Lynn on the Wood Songs, old-time radio.

0: Tomlin, Dollar General, singing about the kudzu of corporate America. So, and it's true. So what makes you sing? You're sitting around one day on your couch and you go, I think I'm going to sing about a store.
1: Well, actually, it was part my mom's idea and part a teacher at Moorhead. It kind of came together. A Christian artist named Mac Powell, he released a song about Waffle House. And so my mom said...
0: You're competing with him, right?
1: Yeah. He released a song about Waffle House. Mom said, you should make a song about Dollar General. And then our teacher, Scott, one of our assignments was, you know, it's so important to write a serious song. You know, there's a lot of them. It's really important to write a funny song, too. You know, people that don't really do that, it's a whole different exercise in songwriting.
0: Well, you know, after listening to the power and passion of Yehode, and then hearing something about Dollar General, it does certainly change the canvas of what we're what we're looking at. But it's true, though. I mean, music is a comforting thing. It's not just a message. It's not just power, right? But you're you know, Dollar General sure is sort of like the shrapnel of American merchandise. It's like blistering everywhere, and it's true. By the end of the song, there's five more. So good. Was that a hard song to write?
1: Actually, it was. I wanted to make it not too cheesy, you know, still keep the funny nature of it. But
0: you didn't want to make a song about Dollar General not cheesy?
1: Not as cheesy as it could have been. You should have seen draft 1 through 20. I think it took about 2 years in
0: really?
1: Total. And, you know, just coming back to it every
0: now
1: and
0: then.
1: About
0: how long it takes to get through a checkout line in one of those.
1: Yeah,
0: stores.
1: Right? Exactly. At least you don't get the long receipts like at CVS.
0: Right. Now, we're going to change gears here, though. You're going to go into a song in your family's native language, right?
1: Close. Hungarian.
0: Hungarian. Okay, so now, you're from Moldova.
1: Yes.
0: Moldova borders Ukraine about 600 miles. Right, and your family, do you still have family there that you keep in contact with?
1: I do not. I was adopted at the age
0: really?
1: Of almost one.
0: Really? So you were born in Moldova?
1: Born in Moldova,
0: adopted
1: in an orphanage. Yes, sir.
0: In an orphanage, mm-hmm. And came to America. Well, that's something I didn't know. Well, I'm so glad things have worked out for you, my friend. That's worked out great. So you have your home family, and now you have your musical family, too, right?
1: I do, yes.
0: Okay, so you're going to do this song, and it's in Hungarian. What is this song about? Because you're singing in Hungarian, correct?
1: Yes.
0: Okay, so and this is an international broadcast, so it's only appropriate that you do that. What is this song about?
1: The song is about, take the song Old Home Place. It's a lot of similar themes, you know, remembering a time and place that, you know, just brings back a lot of good memories. You know, you see the chair sitting there, you know, where you can look out and see the beautiful mountains. We call this one the Lazy River Song because it mentions the lazy river. And we
0: how is it pronounced in Hungarian?
1: The song title is called Ahola Lushta Foyo.
0: Yeah, see, there was no way I was going to try that.
1: That's why we call it Lazy River.
0: In English, it's Lazy River. So you ready to perform it? He's got a wonderful group behind him. Thomas Albert on the acoustic guitar, the amazing Daxon Lewis. You'll find him performing at the Grand Ole Opry and with the McLean Family Band. Speaking of which, Ruth McLean is in the back. Look at just demure and humble and being one of the legendary upright bass players that she is. Robert Myers on mandolin, and he's going to do this song in Hungarian. It's called Lazy River, Tomlin on the Wood Songs. Old Time Radio Hour.

0: Tomlin backed up with the music ambassadors from the Kentucky Center for Traditional Music in Moorhead, including Miss Violet on the violin in the back, which we didn't mention her before. But wasn't it wonderful having Tomlin, originally from Moldova and Michigan, and learning bluegrass music in the grand state of Kentucky? And what an honor, what a privilege it was that they would come all the way from the nation of Ukraine to be on Wood Songs Yehode, and we are so grateful to him. Beautiful. Again, I want you to look them up online. I want you to make their music part of your home music collection. You can do it two ways. You can go to the Wood Songs website, click on the archive page. This is show number 1,168. We'll connect you with Yehode. Or you can go to Google, but you're going to have to spell their name right. It's Y-A-G-O-D-Y. And Tamuraz, we want to just end it very, very briefly. How important is it to reach audiences with the music of a Yehode?
1: So our language is basically our identity. And in Ukrainian songs, which are probably 200,000, is one of the biggest library in the world. And in these songs were imprinted a whole Ukrainian traditions, and so this is what we are doing, trying to share, and so that it becomes more popular and people could understand what's going on in Ukraine through the language.
0: Well, what a beautiful way of keeping that tradition alive, and we congratulate you all. And again, it's so important that we recognize that, again, Wood Songs is not a forum for politics, but this was a beautiful way to show how artists are reflecting what is happening in their world, what's happening in their culture, what's happening to their people, and they're using music to do that. You know, it reminds me of a couple things. Plato, a wonderful philosopher and wise man, said that music is a moral law. It gives soul to the universe. It gives wings to the mind, flight to imagination. It gives charm to everything. Plato said that, and that's certainly what we think a Yehode is doing, and how important it is that people get to hear it and listen. There's another thing that I thought was very important. Vincent van Gogh, who lived not all that far from Ukraine, was going through terrible, terrible trials in his life, and he wrote that there is peace even in the storm. We know that the people of Ukraine are going through a horrible, horrible storm, but so are the people in Cuba, so are the people in Korea, so are the people in all over the world, even in our own country. So show love, show kindness, listen to them, and celebrate those communities with the wonderful music that comes from there. My name is Michael Jonathan. I'm a folk singer. I am a song farmer. We'll see you next week on the Wood Songs.
2: 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Michael's opening song was Front Porch from the Ravenwood album. Our chief engineer, Strong Gall. Our TV director is Maria Clarich. Technical assistants are Brian Klausing, Eric Anderson, Dan Field, and Gavin Clark. The Wood Songs crew member of the week is Doug Boyd. And our Wood Songs partners of the week are Stephen and Paula Clancy. 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We hope you'll join us again next week for the Wood Songs Old Time Radio Hour.

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1: Hello and welcome to the Global Village. I'm Chris Heim.

0: Jenny was on the sea when Jesus speak to him. He was on the sea when he
1: I was out on the rolling sea, Jesus speak to me. I was out on the rolling sea when he come.
2: Lord God in the morning.
1: I was on the rolling sea, Jesus speak to me. Then the world.

0: God in the morning.
1: I'm rolling sea, I'm rolling sea, I'm rolling sea, I'm rolling sea, I'm rolling sea, I'm rolling sea, I'm rolling sea, I'm rolling sea, I'm rolling sea, I'm rolling sea, I'm rolling sea, I'm rolling sea, I'm rolling sea, I'm rolling sea, I'm rolling sea, I'm rolling sea, I'm rolling sea, I'm rolling sea, I'm rolling sea, I'm rolling sea, I'm rolling sea, I'm rolling sea, I'm rolling sea, I'm rolling sea, I'm rolling sea, I'm rolling sea, I'm rolling sea, I'm rolling sea, I'm rolling sea, I'm rolling sea, I'm rolling sea, I'm rolling sea, I'm rolling sea, I'm rolling sea, I'm rolling sea, I'm rolling sea, I'm rolling sea, I'm rolling sea, I'm rolling sea, I'm rolling sea, I'm rolling sea, I'm rolling sea,